0: 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Monday, the Groove Break with Daniel Long. 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
1: Bob Nolan here. 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It's the 48th anniversary of the Byrds' seminal Sweetheart of the Rodeo, as well as the 25th anniversary of Nick Lowe's now classic The Convincer. That's a Roots Music Project right here on 89.1 WEMU.

Mary Lou Williams Collective, and from that you heard the Bebop Waltz. Before that, Art Farmer and Too Late Now. What a marvelous performer. Art Farmer and the Jazz Giants is the title of the album. It's on the Prestige label. I'm Tony Mowad. Up next is Scott Hamilton with Tommy Flanagan at the piano doing Woody and You.

0: we're getting deeper into September, so before more leaves start falling, fall out to your favorite movie theater. I'm Matt Hobson. 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

George Mitchell and Slow Hot Wind. Mitchell playing organ and Patrick Lamb on tenor sax. Tony Mowat here with you. Thank you for sharing it, my friends.

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It's on Telarc, and we hear it in a mellow tone. What a great combination, Oscar Peterson and Stanley Turrentine. I'm Tony Mowat. John Hicks, working with two other Pittsburghers, Dwayne Dolphin and Cecil Brooks III. This is their version of Serenata.

Snowfall. Yes, by Emily Remmer. What a marvelous guitarist. And she lived in Pittsburgh for a while, and delightful person. From the album East to West, it's a tribute to Wes Montgomery. It's on Concord. We heard Snowfall. Before that, Stanley Turrentine, when he was at the tribute to Oscar Peterson. Everything was recorded live at Town

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Sunday Jam, the name of the album, and also the name of the song you heard, featuring Al Dow and his quintet. And Etta Cox is also on this album. Before that, John Hicks and Serenata. Beautifully done. Great musicians assisting Dwayne Dolphin and Cecil Brooks III. I'm Tony Mowat. Here's Bobby Timmons from the Monin Blues Collection. Bobby Timmons playing Born to be Blue.

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That was called Little Bird Song. And before that sting gets, I've grown accustomed to her face. I'm Tony Moa. Diana Krall gives us her interpretation of East of the Sun, West of the Moon.

0: John Clayton. Please hear that song, John Clayton.
1: East of the Sun by Diana Krall. Barry Harris up next doing Dance of the Infidels. Mort Weiss will follow with Look for the Silver Lining, my friends. And thank you so much for being there to share America's classical music, jazz,

0: Hi, I'm Jessica Webster, host of The In Crowd, inviting you to spend some time with me groovin' on a Sunday afternoon. Every Sunday afternoon from 3 to 5, we'll drop the needle on jazz records that'll put a smile on your face. Everything from classic big band to swing to bebop to today's jazz. And the first Sunday of the month is always reserved for singers. So come hang out with me. Sundays at 3, we'll have ourselves a good old-fashioned listening party right here on your community NPR station, 89.1 WEMU.
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0: I got the time. I know what time it is.
1: I didn't know what time it was. Joe Pass playing guitar. Beautifully done. From the guitar Virtuoso. That's the title of the album, which is on Pablo. And of course, Sarah Vaughan. You recognize that gorgeous voice. I didn't know what time it was. And up next is You're My Everything. I'm Tony Mowat. And indeed you are, my friends. Here's You Are My Everything with Houston Person.

Next time on the Sunday Best. Sunday morning, no plans? There's a record for that. Breakfast sizzling in the pan? There's a song for that. Morning sun streaming through the blinds? Oh, have I got a solo for that. On the Sunday Best, we know what time it is, and we've got the music to prove it. A 250,000 records at WEMU, and we're not afraid to use them. 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

the National Weather Service in Detroit. Pontiac has issued a severe thunderstorm warning for Lenawee County in southeastern Michigan until 11:45 p.m. At 10:31 p.m., a severe thunderstorm was located over Hudson, moving east at 35 miles per hour. Hazard, 60 miles per hour wind gusts and quarter-size hail. Source, radar indicated. Impact, hail damage to vehicles is expected. Expect wind damage to roofs, siding, and trees. This severe thunderstorm will be near Clayton around 10:35 p.m. Adrian around 10:40 p.m. Blissfield around 11 p.m. Deerfield around 11:10 p.m. Britton around 11:15 p.m. Other locations impacted by the severe thunderstorm include Manitou Beach, Devil's Lake, Seneca, Lime Creek, Ogden Center, Canandaigua, Ridgeway, Palmyra, Sand Creek, Rome Center, and Jasper. Repeating, a severe thunderstorm warning has been issued until 11:45 p.m. for the following county: Lenawee,

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2: 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Coming up this Friday, join me after Morning Jazz with Jeremy Baldwin for the Roots Break from 12 to 2. And it's National Cheeseburger Day, so we will celebrate with a whole set of music devoted to this great American food staple. 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

We Will Meet Again, Herbie Mann and Phil Woods, beautifully done. And before that, Aaron Binder doing Al's Jowls, Tito Puente as well, and Passion Flower. A lot of good jazz for you here. Good to be with you as always. I'm Tony Mowad. Up next is The Very Thought of You. And this is a nice one by Whitney James.

0: Saturday mornings on WEMU are full of news and entertaining programs. Scott Simon and NPR's Weekend Edition Saturday starts at 8 a.m. with local coverage from John Stockwell throughout the morning. Ira Glass and This American Life follows at 10 a.m. with stories of contemporary life in America. That's followed by Peter Sagal's ever-popular news quiz program, Wait, Wait, Don't Tell Me. 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

More Than You Know. That's one done by another Pittsburgher. And beautiful interpretation by Dakota Staton. It's from the album A Packet of Love Letters, which is on the High Note label. And that was Houston Person playing tenor. Good to be with you. Tony Mowat with you. Up next, doing Moon Alley, is Dimitri Matheny.

0: How much would you pay to have someone select 2 hours of great tunes from the Great American Songbook and the Modern Day Songbook? 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

Moon Indigo by Bob Wilbur. Dick Hyman on piano. Wilbur playing soprano sax. Before that, Dr. Howard Jendel and Who Can I Turn To? I'm Tony Mowat. I thank you so much for sharing the jazz with me.

Scratching in the Gravel from Marion McPartland, playing the music of Mary Lou Williams. Great album, too. That's the title of the album. Marion McPartland plays the music of Mary Lou Williams. Before that, Billy Taylor. Piano stylings of Billy Taylor and Joy Spring. That is from the album Ten Fingers and One Voice. It's on the Arcadia Jazz label. I'm Tony Mowat. My pleasure, my friends, to share this jazz with you, and I mean that sincerely, and I appreciate your support as well. Let's conclude this hour with Hank Mobley.

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0: 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Whether you're into pop...
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Mary Lou Williams Collective, and from that you heard the Bebop Waltz. Before that, Art Farmer and Too Late Now. What a marvelous performer. Art Farmer and the Jazz Giants is the title of the album. It's on the Prestige label. I'm Tony Mowad. Up next is Scott Hamilton with Tommy Flanagan at the piano doing Woody and You.

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George Mitchell and Slow Hot Wind. Mitchell playing organ and Patrick Lamb on tenor sax. Tony Mowat here with you. Thank you for sharing it, my friends.

0: 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Then at 10 a.m., it's the Sunday Best with Nick Thompson taking a step back to the beginnings of jazz mixed with a few modern sounds. 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
1: 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And I'm like, lost control of the van? Like, at what point was the chimpanzee really in charge of this thing?
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0: can 160 rain gardens do for the Huron River? Quite a lot, actually. Across Washtenaw County, public rain gardens capture and filter about 115 million gallons of stormwater every year. I'm Rebecca Warren, and I'll talk with Katie Wytychek about how Ypsilanti is expanding that green infrastructure, as well as its upcoming Fall River Day. Issues of the Environment, Wednesday morning at 7:49 and 9:49, here on 89.1 WEMU.
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1: 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Monday, the Groove Break with Daniel Long. Wednesday, the Soul Break with Wendy Wright. 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Jeremy's back with Blues Time from 3 to 4. 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
1: This is your community NPR station. It's 89.1 WEMU. Good morning. I'm Matt Hobson, and you are listening to Morning Edition. Now we're just getting underway. We'll be with you until 10 o'clock this morning. We're going to bring you news from around the world and from around the country from NPR. We'll bring you the news from around the state, Washtenaw County, and Southeast Michigan from WEMU. Around the globe and around the corner. 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
2: Pass the remote control, mice. This is Sandra Tsinglo with the lowdown on science. 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From TV remotes to MRI machines, EMFs have many uses. But can EMFs turn on a gene? Junhyuk Kim and team at Tungguk University in Korea found a way. They exposed mice to EMF for 2 days to find genes sensitive to remote activation. And they found a DNA sequence that responds to EMFs. In mice with depression, they added this sequence to a gene that controls serotonin production. Exposing them to EMFs increased serotonin and reduced depressive behavior. So tune in, drop out, and turn on.
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7: And I'm Michelle Martin. If you've heard the music of Rodrigo Sanchez and Gabriela Quintero even once, you'll know it when you hear it again. It's explosive. It's distinctive. Acoustic guitar born of their mutual roots in Mexico City, infused with the heat of their first musical love, heavy metal, but then honed by the pressure of making their way without a safety net, busking far from home on the streets of Dublin.
8: This pressure, it was like an espresso machine. It was, you know, so it's completely out of our comfort zone.
9: And that's probably how and why, the sound just became quite unique.
7: But in the quarter century since, the duo, known as Rodrigo y Gabriela, have lived and toured all over the world, contributed to film and TV soundtracks, won a Grammy, even performed for world leaders at the White House, which has given them some time to consider what all their travels have taught them. And they're sharing it in their latest album, Our Home. It begins with the title track, which shows the band's gentler side.

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1: Here today's edition of Health in a Heartbeat. Age is just a number, especially if your heart is aging faster than you are. And for many Americans, their heart is blowing out increasing numbers of birthday candles. A recent study revealed that the average American's cardiovascular system reflects that of an adult several years older than their chronological age. The study looked at data from a group of participants representative of about 138 million Americans, ages 30 to 79, without heart disease. American women's hearts were on average 4 years older than their actual age, and men's hearts were about 7 years older than their actual age. Education levels and socioeconomic factors made a big difference in heart age. Women and men with less than a high school education, as well as those in lower income groups, showed notably higher heart ages. In fact, 24% of lower income women and 35% of lower income men showed a heart age of 10 years older than their true ages. These results were captured by a heart age calculator that included factors like kidney function, blood pressure, cholesterol levels, diabetes status, and smoking habits. While the results of the study might be sobering, the good news is that being aware of this new information and the risk factors involved can help people make positive changes. Small actions around your lifestyle and day-to-day habits, like quitting smoking, managing high blood pressure, or improving your diet and exercise routine, can make a big difference over time. So though it's not always polite to ask someone's age, your heart might be an important exception to the rule. Health in a Heartbeat is produced by University of Florida Health, committed to advancing excellence in patient care, research, and education, and by WUFTFM. Our medical advisors include University of Florida College of Medicine faculty members who provide the latest information in health research and patient care. 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
2: Good morning, May Martinez. An honor student in upstate New York was suspended for bringing a cup of coffee to class. The school district had banned outside food and drinks. Julie Caputa refused to throw it away as an act of civil disobedience. She argued the new rule had never gotten a required public hearing, so the school board held one. Now teachers decide what's allowed in class. Now, we're not taking sides, but as a morning show, we know better than to get between someone and their coffee. It's Morning Edition.
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2: It's Morning Edition from NPR News. I'm A. Martinez.
4: And I'm Layla Faldin. Good morning. A new feature out today in Vanity Fair looks at Vice President Vance's time at Yale Law School for clues about his political future. It also reveals details about discussions he had with Hillary Clinton's 2016 presidential campaign. Chris Whipple reported that story and joins us now. Good morning, Chris. Thanks for being on the program.
5: Good to be with you.
4: So let's start with that interaction with the Clinton campaign just after Vance graduated Yale. What happened?
5: Well, you know, the story of J.D. Vance and Hillary Clinton in 2016 is amazing, given what Vance said at the time. He said in no uncertain terms that he was opposed to both Hillary Clinton and Donald Trump. He was voting for a third-party candidate, but it turns out that he was privately trying to get Hillary elected. He told an intermediary to the Clinton campaign, I hate Hillary, but I hate Trump more. He can't be elected, and also that Hillary is going to lose, but she doesn't have to. And he was advising this intermediary, get Hillary to the blue wall Midwestern states, stop hanging out with Beyonce in Miami. Later, he was in direct contact with Jake Sullivan, one of Clinton's top aides, shortly after she had made her infamous remark about the deplorables. Followers of Trump, and said, she's got to fix this deplorables thing. She's got to get her act together. So it's a pretty amazing story.
4: I mean, especially given where Vance is now. I mean, he's President Trump's vice president. Does this episode, this reporting, and Vance's time at Yale tell you something about who Vance is as a politician?
5: Yeah, it's fascinating because he spent his formative years at Yale Law School as a hillbilly from Appalachia and a Marine just out of Iraq. And it was there that he met someone who would profoundly shape his life. Her name was Amy Chua. I speak to her for my Vanity Fair piece. Mm-hmm. She's better known as the Tiger Mother for a book she wrote on tough love parenting. But she immediately pegged Vance as someone who was going places. She helped him really create Hillbilly Elegy, turn a bunch of musings into a book. And she befriended the star of that class at Yale Law, whose name was Usha Chilakuri, Vance's future wife. So it's a pretty amazing story.
4: What have you heard from either Vance or the White House about your reporting?
5: Well, you know, we did reach out to Vance's office. Vance did something like 33 interviews for Communion. He declined to sit down with me for the Vanity Fair piece. You know, he denies that he was in any way trying to help Hillary win, but the reporting speaks for itself.
4: You also talked to Tucker Carlson for this piece, who's potentially a presidential rival for Vance in 2028, although he says he's not running. What did he tell you about Vance and Trump's response to the release of the Epstein files?
5: Well, it's interesting, and all on the record. And Carlson told me that he thought that Vance was in favor of transparency. He wanted the files released. Trump, on the other hand, according to Carlson, ordered the cover-up. Carlson's words, not mine. I asked him again, what are you saying? He said that Trump ordered the cover up. Carlson asked Trump why, and the response was, it's just Russiagate, Russiagate, Russiagate, meaning presumably Trump thought it was all a Democratic hoax.
4: We'll have to leave it there. Chris Whipple, his latest article is God and Vance at Yale. It's in Vanity Fair. This is NPR News.
0: This is Bird Note. I'm Nick Byard, BirdNote's executive director. 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I'm Nick Byard.

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1: And you're listening to Morning Edition right here on your community NPR station, 89.1 WEMU. A good Wednesday morning to you. I'm Matt Hobson, and coming up a little later this hour on Morning Edition, a high number of federal student loan borrowers who are now in serious financial trouble attended a particular type of school.
2: It's really incredible that there can be a school where the majority of graduates are actually going into default.
1: More on the reality of now facing many borrowers who went to private for-profit schools. That's coming up at around 6:38 in a report from NPR's Leila Faldl and Corey Turner here on 89.1 WEMU, where funding for WEMU programs comes from you, our listeners, and it comes from the Mosaic Foundation of Rita and Peter Hayden. On the roadways, we're still looking good. No crashes or incidents to report to you at this time. That's what Washtenaw dispatchers and our MDOT traffic maps are telling us right now. So if you're heading out, off to a good start. But of course, we do expect volumes to build up a little bit later. And roads may be a little wet later this afternoon. We are expecting some showers in the mid to late afternoon today. Otherwise, we'll have mostly cloudy skies with highs around 74. There's a chance of showers and thunderstorms early tonight, otherwise mostly cloudy with lows around 61. Thursday, expect mostly cloudy skies, but it will be dry with highs around 76. Then mostly sunny skies for Friday with highs around 74. Right now, it's 68 degrees in Ann Arbor, 68 in Ypsilanti, 68 in Chelsea, and 68 degrees in Canton. And the time now is 6:20.
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0: This is Morning Edition from NPR News. I'm Leila Faldin.
5: I'm Martinez.
6: And I'm Steve Inskeep with some news about us. Two leading tech journalists are founding a new video show on AI, and it's coming to NPR twice a week. The hosts are Kevin Roos and Casey Newton, previously known to the tech world for the New York Times podcast Hard Fork, among other things. Their new venture on NPR is called Machine Gods, and it launches in October. Gentlemen, welcome.
7: Thanks so much, Steve.
8: Hey, Steve.
6: And I want listeners to understand each of your voices. Will you each just say your names?
7: Yes, I'm Kevin Roos.
8: And I'm Casey Newton.
6: And the program is called Machine Gods. What's the big idea?
7: So Machine Gods is how people out here where we are in San Francisco talk about what's happening in AI. They talk about the fact that we are creating these rapidly improving AI systems. Some people sort of jokingly refer to them as the machine god. And also we've been spending the past 4 years making a show about the latest developments in the world of tech. We're very excited to bring this show to NPR because we think this is a really important time for the public to understand what we see here, which is this industry racing ahead towards something that we've never really seen before. These AI systems are becoming quite capable, quite dangerous, and we're both excited by the potential as well as a little terrified of the risk.
6: Isn't this almost a literal title in that there are some people in this field who think they're creating God?
8: Absolutely. There is a religious element to the way that lots of folks out here talk about what they're doing. The name is also sort of a play on some of the leaders of these companies who also sort of styled themselves as religious figures. So that's definitely an element we hope to capture in our reporting.
6: What has obsessed you about this topic in recent years?
7: One thing that I'm fascinated by is that the people who are building this technology are in some sense the most scared of it. You know, we've seen this just in the past couple of weeks with the Anthropic researcher, Jacob Coxon, who resigned saying that he was scared about how quickly things were progressing. We've seen this in the call by Anthropic CEO Dario Amodei to pace the frontier and kind of slow down AI development. This has not been true for other waves of technology that Casey and I have covered in our careers. You didn't see people at Facebook saying how terrified they were of the godlike superintelligence they were trying to build. But this is really a feature of the modern AI era, is that the people on the inside who have the most exposure to the technology are in some sense the most concerned.
6: I feel that you have a unique challenge, which I certainly experience as a journalist, as a broadcaster, when I touch this topic, and that is trying to understand myself what is going on and then explain it to laymen. It's extraordinarily difficult.
8: It's very difficult, but I think it's a challenge that Kevin and I both relish. We have seen firsthand the power of explanatory journalism to get people interested in a topic and give them the tools they need to make better decisions about the kind of world that they live in.
7: And Steve, it's really not that complicated. I mean, if two idiots like us can understand it, I have high hopes for the NPR audience.
6: That's good. That's good. I'd like to understand how you think about the developments of the last several days. You already referred to them. Jacob Coxon was a relatively junior employee who quit and issued this warning. Dario Amodei, the CEO of the entire company, talks about pacing AI differently and wanting antitrust exemptions so that companies can collaborate on safety. There are all kinds of theories about why all of this discussion is happening now. There are some conspiracy theories about why it's all happening now. What do you think is going on?
8: You know, at the most fundamental level, it is the CEOs of really two companies, Anthropic and OpenAI, who have the best window into the present state of AI development. And when they look at the models that they're building right now that haven't yet been released to the public, they're seeing things that make them really, really worried. And they're saying, hey, even if we were to stop individually, we're not confident that other companies around the world would stop. And so this is the time to figure out how we would initiate a slowdown if we felt like we were getting to that point.
7: Yeah, and I don't buy the conspiracy theories, Steve, because these people have been talking about these risks for years. I think what's new is that other people outside the bubble are starting to talk about it as well.
6: What keeps you guys awake at night when you think about this topic?
8: I mean, I think for me, it would be what they call recursive self-improvement. The idea that eventually these systems will just build and improve themselves, and they will just improve at a rate where human beings can't understand what's going on. And, you know, if that were to happen, we may enter some kind of scenario where we see ourselves losing control over this technology.
7: And I'll throw in another bit of AI insider jargon, which is I worry about the alignment problem. Mm-hmm. This is the classic dilemma of how you build a system that is aligned with human values. It's an unsolved technical problem. And as these systems get closer and closer to human level experts, it's even more urgent that we figure out how to make them behave not just predictably, but to also behave in line with our values, to not go off and conduct cyber attacks or build bioweapons. So that's what keeps me up at night.
6: And let me ask you about the other side of this. When you peel away the hype, what excites you about the possibilities of this technology for real?
8: I mean, Kevin and I both get really excited about applications in medicine, the potential of this technology to help us discover new drugs and otherwise improve medical care. If you're on the side of human progress and you'd like to see us make great scientific discoveries, it seems like AI could be a really great tool to get us there as long as we're able to manage all of the risks.
7: And I'm excited about some of the more sort of mundane daily applications of this stuff. You know, we're creating this company now and this new show, and we needed a website. And I've been building websites for more than 20 years, and I spent untold weeks, months, years of my life struggling through some sort of programming problem related to a website I'm building. And now we were able to just give an AI a set of instructions about our company and what we're doing and some visual assets. And it went off and built an amazing website that was better than anything I could have done.
6: Casey Newton and Kevin Roos are the hosts of the new show, Machine Gods. You will see their work on NPR starting in October. It's video first. A full radio program will be available on NPR member stations early next year. Gentlemen, thanks.
7: Thanks so much, Steve.
8: Thanks, Steve.
6: And because we mentioned Anthropic, I will note that Anthropic is a financial supporter of NPR. This is NPR News.
5: There's a tiny insect in Florida that spreads a bacteria that's killed off much of the state's citrus trees.
9: We had some of the best looking groves around, and then all the time and effort we had spent, you just see it just diminish right before you.
5: There has been no cure, but now there's hope that gene editing technology could help save the day. I'm Juana Summers. That story on All Things Considered from NPR News.
1: 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On the roadways, we are still looking good. No crashes or incidents to pass along to you at this time. But of course, keep an eye out for the construction zones. We're still seeing orange barrels and directional windows and all kinds of traffic shifts out there. So just be careful out there, and we'll have a incident-free morning. But the roads may be wet later on today. We're expecting showers in the mid to late afternoon today. Otherwise, mostly cloudy with highs around 74. Then a chance of showers and thunderstorms tonight. Lows around 61. Right now, it's 69 degrees, and the time is 6:30.
10: Live from NPR News in Washington, I'm Dave Mattingly. This afternoon, the Federal Reserve is expected to announce its first interest rate hike in more than 3 years. Economists are forecasting a quarter-point rate increase with inflation persisting in the U.S. economy. Higher rates make it more expensive for consumers to borrow money for things like auto loans and credit cards. An AI researcher at Google's DeepMind is among the latest to call on the industry to slow its development of artificial intelligence, citing the potential dangers to humans. Here's NPR's Bobby Allen.
11: Bilal Shugtai witnessed Google's DeepMind firsthand, and he says in a public resignation letter, quote, "I too am extremely concerned by the default trajectory of this technology. I earnestly believe that AI has the potential to kill us all." Shugtai is the latest researcher to voice fears that AI could eventually escape human control. Anthropic CEO Dario Amodei, OpenAI Chief Executive Sam Altman, and Elon Musk have all endorsed an AI slowdown. President Trump and some smaller AI companies argue the fears are overblown and motivated by a desire to keep AI upstarts from overtaking the leading companies. Bobby Allen, NPR News.
10: The Congressional Budget Office says the war with Iran has cost the U.S. more than $38 billion as of August 1st. The CBO says most of that money was spent on munitions, including interceptor missiles. This is NPR News.
1: And this is 89.1 WEMU News. I'm Matt Hobson. The November election is now fewer than 50 days away, and the League of Women Voters wants everyone to be prepared. Tuesday was National Voter Registration Day, and the LVWV of Washtenaw County set up tables at several local libraries to provide information to area residents. President Catherine Miro says despite attempts by the Trump administration, the rules regarding voting in Michigan have not changed.
12: If you requested an absentee ballot, you're going to get that in the mail, and you can return it by mail. You can also return it in a drop box or bring it to early voting or on election day. The system is working as it did before, so there's nothing to worry about.
1: Absentee ballots in Michigan will be available beginning September 24th. The deadline to register online or by mail is October 19th. And voters can still register in person on Election Day at their local clerk's office. In the meantime, the U.S. Supreme Court ruled that the Trump administration cannot change rules around mail-in ballots for the upcoming midterm election. But as Russ McNamara reports, a Michigan senator is worried about more attempts at election interference.
13: Democrat Gary Peters is happy about the ruling by the Supreme Court, but he doesn't think the Trump administration will stop trying to affect the outcome of the election.
14: They want to change the rules. They don't want free and fair elections. They want to do what they can to undermine the credibility of our election. So we have to be vigilant.
13: President Donald Trump continues to claim the 2020 election was stolen from him and frequently blames ballot counting in Detroit as a reason for his loss. Citing long lines and a lack of provisional ballots in the 2024 election, the U.S. Justice Department sent election monitors to 4 Michigan cities, including Detroit and Lansing, for this year's August primary. I'm Russ McNamara.
1: The Safe Street for All project has been in development for several years in the city of Ann Arbor, and now it's finally moving forward to implement traffic safety measures across 17 miles of city road. Suzanne Flowers is the city's transportation manager. She says the goals is repaint roads, replace signage, create bump outs, and post dividers for bike lanes. She says she will be presenting this to the city's transportation commission later tonight to finalize the project's plans and its timeline.
15: We are looking to go out for bid for our project in January and February, and then looking to implement starting in the spring of 2027.
1: Flowers says residents can join in on a virtual open house on September 30th to talk with city officials about the future of traffic safety in the city of Ann Arbor. That's WEMU News. I'm Matt Hobson. And the time now is 6:34.
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16: It's Morning Edition from NPR News. I'm Amy Martinez in Los Angeles, California.
17: And I'm Leila Fadel in Washington, D.C. Good morning. Two new government reports have the most detailed looks yet at the cost of the U.S. war with Iran. It has caused damages to U.S. bases, shortages in American weapons, and a price tag of more than $30 billion.
16: For more, we're joined by NPR national security correspondent Greg Myrie. Greg, who's responsible for these reports?
18: One of them comes from the Congressional Budget Office and the other from the Pentagon's Inspector General. And both of these are independent, nonpartisan agencies. Both reports detail the extensive damage to U.S. bases and military equipment like the U.S. naval base in Bahrain. And this is something the Pentagon has really not wanted to talk about. The Pentagon Inspector General said the Iranian strikes damaged and destroyed, quote, hundreds of buildings and structures at U.S. bases, and it listed eight countries in the region where this has happened. Also, around 60 U.S. aircraft have been damaged or destroyed. Now, about half of these are Reaper drones, and they cost at least $30 million apiece, but also around a dozen refueling aircraft and several fighter planes. And hey, we should remember that in past wars, the Pentagon held multiple briefings every week. We might get this kind of information over time, but briefings have been extremely rare under Defense Secretary Pete Hegseth.
16: We've heard a lot of estimates about the cost of the war. Any more concrete figures, though?
18: Yeah, these are giving us more detail, but they tend to be pretty much along the lines of what we've been hearing. The Congressional Budget Office put the cost so far at $38 billion. The Pentagon Inspector General came up with $33 billion, and these numbers are just above and below the $37 billion that Hegseth gave back in July. And all three are actually using slightly different cutoff dates, so they do seem to be pretty much in the same ballpark. Now, they do not count the cost of rebuilding these damaged U.S. bases. The CBO said it tried to get this information, but the Pentagon did not respond. And the Congressional Budget Office says if the war continues at roughly the same pace as the past few months, with a large U.S. presence and periodic fighting with Iran, this is going to add an additional $2 to $3 billion in monthly costs.
16: Now, does the Trump administration accept those findings?
18: Yeah, they really haven't said that much since the reports came out. The president did take to Truth Social before they came out, and he said that the U.S. was, quote, producing more exquisite and elite weapons than at any time in our history. But both these reports noted that the U.S. was using many Patriot interceptor missiles that shoot down Iranian ballistic missiles. The CBO says the military has burned up to two-thirds of the Patriots, and it could take up to 5 years to replace them. The U.S. still has large stockpiles of many weapons, but the war has put a strain on some important munitions, particularly high-end defensive weapons.
16: By the way, Greg, one more thing. I mean, how is the U.S. funding this war?
18: The Trump administration is asking for an additional $67 billion to cover the Iran war and to pay for what it says are other urgent military needs. Now, Congress hasn't acted, and it may not act before the November elections. Inflation remains elevated, and the Congressional Budget Office says the Iran war is one key reason, and it also predicts that inflation will be about a half percentage point higher in the first part of next year than it would be if there was no war.
16: All right, that's NPR's Greg Myrie. Greg, thanks a lot.
18: Sure thing, eh?
17: Many federal student loan borrowers are in crisis. We've previously reported that millions are in default on their loans or well on their way to default. New federal data offers one reason why. Hundreds of thousands of these borrowers attended the same problematic schools. NPR's Corey Turner has been digging into this new data, and he joins us now to explain. Good morning, Corey.
7: Good morning, Layla.
17: So walk us through the basics here. What's in this new data and why does it matter?
19: Yeah, so it's a new metric that the Education Department didn't fully publish until this year, looking at all the schools in the entire federal student loan program. And it shows what percentage of a school's recent borrowers are at least 3 months late on their federal loan payments. And it turns out that this non-payment rate, that's what they call it, is a pretty darn good thermometer to gauge a school's health and its quality. Mm. So here's what we learned in the data. Borrowers at public and private nonprofit schools, on average, are doing okay. It's the private for-profit schools, Layla, that really got my attention. On average, one in three recent borrowers at these schools are not repaying their federal loans. And then, when you zoom in on the 500 schools with the highest non-payment rates in the whole system, it gets much worse, and the vast majority are private for-profits. Eileen Connor heads the Project on Predatory Student Lending. It's a nonprofit that advocates on behalf of borrowers.
20: These numbers were really jaw-dropping. It's really incredible to me that those schools are still in the program. They're still eligible today. They're still enrolling students today. They're still burdening people with debt today. I find it almost incomprehensible.
17: What should people know about what's happening at these schools?
19: Well, it is complicated. Many of these schools fit a pattern. Mm-hmm. They market short-term career training, especially to vulnerable, lower-income students who are hoping to become hairstylists, electricians, dental assistants, HVAC techs. I called one of the schools on this list, UEI College, where more than half of its recent students are not repaying their loans. In raw numbers, Layla, that is more than 17,000 borrowers late on their payments.
17: Wow.
19: UEI spokesman Joseph Cockrell told me they are, quote, concerned, they need to do better, and that it is all hands on deck right now, reaching out to these borrowers. He says a big part of the problem, though, is the pandemic payment pause, plus all the Biden-era talk of loan forgiveness, left borrowers feeling really confused.
21: That they didn't know the status of their loans, thought their loans were forgiven, didn't know when or if they had to start repaying.
19: Here's the thing, though, Layla. Student loan experts I talked with also said at many of these schools, there's something else going on. Mm. Something that was true even before the pandemic. If you look at some of these schools' completion rates or their job placement rates, they're often not very good. So too many students are taking out federal loans funded by taxpayers, but they're not paying them back because all that training doesn't lead to a better job.
17: So, Corey, can anything be done about all this?
19: Well, for the moment, no. And that's because the Education Department's accountability system, which punishes schools with high loan default rates, was also paused during the pandemic, and it's taken a while to ramp back up. But the Trump administration chose to publish this data, and it's made clear it's not happy about it, about the results. I was talking with one student loan expert at a conservative-leaning think tank the other day, Layla, and he told me, look, a private lender would probably stop issuing loans to schools with non-payment rates this high. So why, he asked, does it make sense for taxpayers?
17: NPR education correspondent Corey Turner. Thank you, Corey.
19: You're welcome.
17: This is NPR News.
1: 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Hey, good Wednesday morning to you. I'm Matt Hobson, and like I said, it is Wednesday morning, which means in just about 7 minutes, we're going to bring you this week's On the Ground IPSY. For the last four decades or so, the Ypsilanti Heritage Foundation has hosted its annual historic home tour. This year, the foundation is turning its attention to Ypsilanti's Southside neighborhood, and they present the theme, Harvesting Our History. So our host, Lee Van Roth, will give you a preview of the upcoming tour with the Heritage Foundation board member, Delray Burge. That comes up at 6:49 this morning here on 89.1 WEMU. 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On the roadways, we're still looking good as far as volumes. We do have one crash that you may need to be careful around. It's at southbound US 23 right at the East Triple Decker near Plymouth Road. We are told it is off to the shoulder by Washtenaw dispatchers, and right now the volumes are not too bad around there, but still be careful if you see any emergency vehicles in that area. And roads may be a little wet later this afternoon. We're expecting showers in around between 3 and 5 this afternoon, otherwise mostly cloudy with highs around 74. chance of showers and thunderstorms tonight, lows around 61. Then we'll have mostly cloudy skies, but dry conditions for Thursday with highs around 76. Right now, the studios of WEMU, it is 69 degrees, and the time now is 6:44.
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17: Good morning. I'm Leila Fadel. It's easy to get lost in Dolly Parton's music. Now you can get lost in Dolly Parton. 20 farms have carved out corn mazes in the shape of her face. 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It will raise money for Parton's Imagination Library, which gives books to kids. The company's co-owner has gotten turned around a few times in Parton's hair. It's easier when you have someone to show you the way. It's Morning Edition.
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17: It's Morning Edition from NPR News. I'm Leila Fadel.
16: And I'm A. Martinez. The United States is operating weapons in space. Now, what sounds like science fiction was confirmed by Air Force Secretary Troy Mink earlier this week. It was the first public acknowledgement of this capability by a U.S. military official. Now, Mink did not specify what type of weapons the U.S. has in orbit, only saying that the government is willing to use them to defend American troops. For more on this, we've called Laura Grego. She's a space security expert at the Union of Concerned Scientists. Laura, what kind of a weapon you think this might be?
24: Well, we don't know. We didn't get any details. But if the weapon is in space, it most likely is a type of satellite that can get itself up close to another satellite that's not actively helping it do that. And once you get close, there's lots of things you could do. You could interfere with its communications. You could spray paint it. You could set it spinning. There's all sorts of things that you could do. Probably not something that would blow it up or destroy it.
16: Could they have dusted off President Ronald Reagan's old Star Wars program, the space-based missile defense system that was intended to defend against Soviet missile attacks?
24: Well, that's not what this program is, but that is actually okay. What's happening. The president's Golden Dome program has proposed to put space-based interceptors into space, and that would be quite a sea change in the number of weapons that would be in space as proposed. While they're defensive, they could also be used against other satellites. So that is definitely a back-to-the-future moment.
16: How significant is it, Laura, that the U.S. has weapons in space?
24: Well, the Outer Space Treaty of 1967, of which almost every country in the world is a signatory, sets the broad strokes for our operations in space. And it says space is for peaceful purposes and the province of all humankind, and that we shouldn't interfere with other countries' peaceful uses of it. At the same time, space has, while most of us think about space as something for wonder, and space provides a lot of great commercial and economic capabilities, space is also really important from a military standpoint. It's the backbone of modern militaries. And so the competition we see on the Earth is also reflected in space. And that's one reason why militaries have been seeking ways to deny the use of space to others. And while this has been going on for a while, the U.S. military has been famously secretive about its operations in space. So admitting that this is something that they're doing is something new.
16: Yeah, so, you know, in 1957, after the Soviet Union launched Sputnik, Lyndon B. Johnson, Senate Majority Leader at the time, famously declared, "I will not go to bed at night by the light of a communist moon." That was also in the movie The Right Stuff. The messaging here, I mean, is the U.S. kind of throwing it out there to the world, hey, we're not going to tell you what we have, but we might have something up there, and you need to be worried about it?
24: Yeah, I think that was, I think it was really a messaging exercise to say, you probably knew we could do this. The U.S. certainly has the, all of the technical capabilities. And so do other advanced countries such as Russia and China, and European countries, et cetera. But I think what's the important thing is while this may not be The starting gun happened some time ago. This signals that we're moving towards a space arms race with, we picked up the pace.
16: All right. Laura Grego is a space security expert at the Union of Concerned Scientists. Laura, thanks.
24: Thank you.
16: It's Morning Edition from NPR News. I'm Amy Martinez.
17: And I'm Leila Faldin.
0: You're listening to 89.1 WEMU. I'm Lee Van Roth, and this is On the Ground Ipsy. For more than four decades, the Ypsilanti Heritage Foundation's annual Historic Home Tour has given residents and visitors a chance to step inside some of the city's historic homes and learn more about the stories behind them. This year's 44th annual tour, Harvesting Our History, will focus on Ipsy's Southside neighborhood, featuring six historic homes, as well as the downtown Michigan Avenue Library. Today, Delray Burge is here to tell us more about this year's tour, why the foundation chose to focus on the south side of Ipsy, and what visitors can learn from exploring Ipsy's historic architecture. Delray, thank you so much for being here today.
5: Yeah, thanks for having me.
0: Let's start right there, because in previous years and previous historic home tours, it's been a little bit more spread out across Ipsy. What was behind that decision to kind of narrow it down into this one neighborhood?
5: Yeah. So in the past, it was definitely spread out, and you know, folks were driving around the city, which was great to see, you know, these various homes and structures. But during the bicentennial, we decided to keep it on the corridor and really focus on more or less like a walking tour between the homes. And so with the success of that, we decided to choose another neighborhood, and this time focus on the Southside neighborhood. So it just kind of worked out that a lot of folks offered to open up their homes in that neighborhood, but it also created this sense of walkability that we wanted as well.
0: You know, what is the hope that you have about, you know, as far as what people are noticing while they're taking this historic, like, kind of walking tour throughout the South Side?
5: Yeah, so I think we really want to focus on not only the architectural details and history of some of these homes. You know, a few of them are, you know, late 1800s that were built, so they really tell a very long story. And again, not only the architectural details that we focus on, you know, through the Heritage Foundation and promoting those that are working on these historic structures, but again, just telling the stories, you know, of who owned the homes, who lived there, what was the change that happened. You know, we saw a lot of these homes, especially in the Southside neighborhood and downtown as well, being parted out, you know, through various times in history, especially around World War II. You know, some of these single family homes were divided up and then now turned back into single family homes. And it's just such a unique opportunity to see the inside and tell the story again of the transformation of some of these homes. Yeah.
0: I think something that I found, you know, particularly interesting about this, you know, about this event is exactly that, being able to enter some of these homes and get to know the folks that are currently living there as well. You know, these aren't just historical landmarks. These aren't museums.
5: Right.
0: These are, you know, homes that folks are living in day in, day out. Why is that distinction sort of between this is a home someone is living in versus this is a historical site so important to, you know, this event and to the Historical Foundation?
5: Yeah, I think, you know, again, with the Historical Foundation, we really focus on also awarding people the markers. So since 1977, we've been awarding over 150 homes and structures and churches in the area, you know, a historical marker, which, again, just celebrates the fact that individual people are working on these homes and preserving them, restoring them. And so, again, just kind of being able to tell the story more about individual people that are moving to Ypsilanti and really care about our history here and preservation with some of these homes. So it gives, you know, people on the tour an opportunity to, again, see the inside where maybe they've only walked past the outside maybe 100 times, you know, walking to campus or walking to downtown or, you know, walking around. But they look up and they think, oh, wow, like, you know, what's the story of this home? And so the tour allows us to bring people inside and, again, you know, celebrate the homeowners. Also, like this year, we have C. King and Company as part of the VIP event, which we can talk about too, but you know, Chef Rich really did an incredible amount of renovation and preservation with that building there, and a lot of people have never even seen inside, or especially upstairs, which is going to be an area that will be open for the VIP event. So, you know, again, people like that, we really want to celebrate and you know, share their story of what they went through to get some of these buildings and structures and homes, like, you know, out there and back up, right? So, yeah.
6: And another a cool addition, I think, to this year, too, is the downtown branch of YDL, of the library. Mm-hmm. You know, they just completed some pretty heavy-duty kind of renovations very recently. How is the library kind of fitting into, you know, into this greater kind of historical tour this year?
5: Yeah, one of our other members on the committee suggested, you know, kind of chatting with the library to see if we could get them on the tour this year, based on the fact, yeah, that they had done this incredible renovation and haven't been open, you know, for a while. And many people in the area haven't even seen the inside of the library since they did this mm-hmm. renovation. And yeah, I mean, this building too really has been through, I would say, multiple iterations of its usage, starting from like a post office and then, you know, being converted into the library, and, you know, just sharing more of that history. And then from an architectural standpoint, you know, looking at what they did with the entryway again and restoring that Egyptian, you know, themed frieze on the top, and, you know, again, just sharing some of that with our community, because not everybody has had a chance to get in there. So we're really excited to head to the library on this time. Mm-hmm.
6: This is On the Ground Ypsi on 89.1 WEMU. I'm talking with Delray Burge about this year's Ypsilanti Heritage Foundation Historic Home Tour and the organization's efforts to highlight the city's historic buildings and neighborhoods. Delray, let's get into it a little bit as far as what folks who would like to attend the tour can kind of expect. What does my pathway kind of look like?
5: Sure. So we will have tours that start between 12 and 5. It's actually on October 4th on Sunday. So folks will pick up a ticket through Eventbrite, and they will then redeem that ticket through the ticket tent, which will be in Southside neighborhood. You'll be given a wristband and a commemorative booklet, and then it's kind of self-paced, so you get to choose which properties that you want to visit in which order. There will be docents inside each location that give you then a small guided tour. And if you're a part of the VIP event this year, which is really exciting, you'll have an opportunity to see C. King and Company. Chef Rich is going to be putting together, you know, a tasting menu for that. And you'll be able to experience the upstairs event space there. But otherwise, yeah, you can just kind of walk around at your own pace between the 12 and 5, time slot. And yeah, should be a really fun day. And again, yeah, docents inside that will share more of the history and information about each location.
6: It seems like a pretty good opportunity as well, you know, in between home stops to, you know, really get down into the downtown area as well. Maybe pick up some lunch and you know, before, unless you're on that having that VIP
5: sure.
6: experience as well. Was that something that you would the Historical Society had kind of considered as well, as far as, you know, this is a historical tour, yes, but also like, please enjoy everything else that we have to offer here in Ypsi?
5: Absolutely. Yeah, that was part of the goal, to, you know, to highlight other areas areas as well. And to have people be able to walk around from the neighborhood to the downtown, again, seeing the library. Another unique house on the tour this year is 402 Huron, which is the DeZank House, if folks are familiar. So, you know, that's going to be an amazing opportunity for people to take in some art and learn more as well about what they do over there at DeZank.
6: It really is such a wealth of history and just cool stuff going on, I think, in every corner. So, I mean, what a cool opportunity to be able to experience some of that as well in a really kind of unique format.
5: Yeah, absolutely.
6: If there are folks who have not had a chance to go on one of these tours in previous years, why would you encourage them to check it out this year?
5: Yeah, so again, I think we just have a really unique set of houses this year. You know, on Washington Street, we have one of the, you know, really well-known homes in that South Side neighborhood, the Queen Anne, that folks will be able to see and, again, get inside, whereas in the past, this home has not been on the tour for a really long time. And, again, yeah, just being able to experience and learn more about Ypsilanti history and see some of these very unique homes on the tour this year. And again, with the VIP event, I think that just adds, you know, a little bit of an extra, you know, to experience what CK and Company has to offer as well. And yeah, I think it's going to be a really great tour. So we really hope you come down and see, you know, the historic Southside neighborhood.
6: Well, Delray, thank you so much for joining me today and for giving us a bit of a preview into what to expect come October 4th.
5: Yep.
6: Yeah, hopefully I wish you the best of weather. And
5: yes,
6: I'm sure even if we get a little bit of a chill, I think it'll still be a really, really great time.
5: Absolutely. Yeah, we are hopeful that fall is a good choice this time. It's going to be beautiful for sure. Thank you.
6: For more on today's conversation and a link to the full article, visit our website at WEMU.org. On the Ground Ipsy is brought to you in partnership with Concentrate Media. 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
8: Live from NPR News in Washington, I'm Corva Coleman. The House has passed another War Powers Resolution late last night. This would limit President Trump's power to continue the Iran war without congressional approval. The measure was adopted with the support of 7 Republicans. The board of the Kennedy Center in Washington, D.C. has voted to shut down the performing arts complex. That came after federal judge Christopher Cooper again ruled the board cannot put President Trump's name on the building. NPR's Anastasia Tsioulkas reports the Kennedy Center's future is unclear.
9: We obtained the lengthy memo that the board received over the weekend prior to the vote. That only addressed structural matters at the center, not programming. For example, the board told Judge Cooper it intends to move 2 of the signature annual events, the Kennedy Center Honors and the Mark Twain Prize, somewhere else. Where and how is unclear. The board says it will continue to support the National Symphony Orchestra. How that's going to happen is unclear.
8: NPR's Anastasia Tsioulkas reporting. The Senate Committee on Health meets today to consider 3 of President Trump's picks for top jobs at the Department of Health and Human Services. NPR's Selena Simmons-Duffin reports that includes the nominee for Surgeon General.
10: President Trump's pick for Surgeon General is Dr. Nicole Sapphire, a radiologist and former Fox News commentator. She is the 3rd person he has nominated for the role. The U.S. has not had a Surgeon General for almost 2 years. Also testifying before senators is Chris Klomp, a former health tech executive who's been running much of the day-to-day operations of HHS since February. He's the nominee to serve as Deputy Secretary of HHS. And the 3rd nominee up for consideration is Dr. Timothy Westlake, a Wisconsin-based emergency medicine physician. He has been nominated to serve as Assistant Secretary for Mental Health and Substance Use. Selena Simmons-Duffin, NPR News, Washington.
8: The European Union has invited Canada to become the first associate member of that bloc. The offer came in the European Commission President's annual State of the Union speech. Terry Schultz reports from Brussels the Canadian Prime Minister was there.
11: The EU and Canada have both been on the receiving end of President Trump's threats and tariffs and have been looking to reduce their dependence on the U.S. Now they'll seek a new relationship with each other, as EU Commission President Ursula von der Leyen offered to create a new status proposed in person to the Canadian leader.
12: I would like to work with you on opening the door for Canada to being the first associate member of the European Union.
11: It's not clear exactly what this status will entail or when it might be realized, but von der Leyen mentioned increasing cooperation in areas including manufacturing, tech, defense, the Arctic, minerals, and AI. For NPR News, I'm Terry Schultz in Brussels.
13: This is NPR.
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1: This is 89.1 WEMU News. Good morning. I'm Matt Hobson. Ann Arbor Congresswoman Debbie Dingell says she wants the proposed U of M Los Alamos Computing Center in Ypsilanti Township stopped. She sent a letter on Tuesday to community members and university officials. Township Supervisor Brenda Stumbo says she hopes Dingell's opposition is influential.
15: Because it's not just Ypsilanti Township. The city has come out against it. We have Van Buren residents, Saline people. There are many people joining the movement against this.
1: Stumbo believes the reaction of residents and the response from U of M officials at last week's town hall may have been the final straw for the congresswoman. A long line of residents came out to oppose the center. Their fears intensified when it was learned that 90% of the facility would be operated by the Los Alamos National Laboratory. Many have said the Los Alamos connection makes the center a target for terrorism. Hundreds of United Auto Workers members are in Lansing this week to share political organizing strategies. The Michigan Community Action Program Conference is also giving UAW members a chance to hear from candidates that the union has endorsed. That includes Democratic U.S. Senate nominee Abdul El-Sayed, who is campaigning on progressive back policies like Medicare for All. Dwayne Walker is president of his local UAW chapter. He says his speeches help with passing along the message to members who may still feel split on El-Sayed.
25: Well, it's just like anything else. I don't want to say old against new or traditional against progressives and stuff. And me being one of those traditionalists and stuff, you know, that's why we had to sit down. And we asked him the hard questions, and we screened him, and we made sure that we don't.
1: UAW leadership said El-Sayed's Republican opponent, Mike Rogers, did not accept an invitation to ask the union for an endorsement. An initiative that aimed to make Michigan voters prove they were U.S. citizens was denied from the ballot by election officials, and now a state House committee seeks to find out why. The group behind Americans for Citizen Voting collected more than 700,000 signatures, but a 1,000 signature sample showed not enough would be valid. Republican Representative Mike Harris is the chair of the House Select Committee, and he says legislators are there to provide oversight.
26: We are not here to decide whether we agree with the proposed amendment. We are not here to relitigate a political campaign. And we are not beginning this investigation with a conclusion about whether anyone did anything wrong.
1: Harris says regardless of how the committee plays out, the panel cannot put the initiative on the ballot. Michigan health officials say the state has a growing problem with people using whippets or laughing gas. For more on this, we bring you Steve Carmody.
27: Nitrous oxide, commonly called laughing gas, has a variety of medical and culinary uses. But the Michigan Department of Health and Human Services says recreational use of nitrous oxide has been linked to a growing number of hospitalizations. Health officials say recreational use has been linked to neurological injury, blood clots, and injuries related to impaired judgment. They say since 2024, a third of emergency nitrous oxide cases in Michigan required hospitalization. I'm Steve Carmody.
1: On the roads, we have a couple crashes need to be aware of. One is at southbound US 23 at the East Triple Decker, not blocking traffic. And in Wayne County, northbound I-275 past Ford Road on the left shoulder. The time now is 7:07.
17: It's Morning Edition from NPR News. I'm Leila Fadel in Washington, D.C.
16: And I'm A. Martinez in Los Angeles, California. The Federal Reserve is expected to raise interest rates today.
17: Prices have been climbing faster than wages in recent months, so the typical worker has been losing ground. Inflation has been higher than the central bank wants it to be for a long time.
16: NPR's Scott Horsley joins us now. Scott, it's been, more than 3 years since the Fed has raised interest rates. Why do it now?
3: A, the U.S. war with Iran has rekindled inflation, pushing oil and gasoline prices higher. The Congressional Budget Office warns the war is likely to keep putting upward pressure on prices into next year. Just today, AAA said the price of diesel had jumped to another record high, $6.31 a gallon. And Fed Chairman Kevin Warsh renewed his promise to get inflation under control when he spoke last month in Jackson Hole, Wyoming. Now, while higher interest rates won't automatically bring lower prices at the gas pump, raising rates is the Fed's primary tool for fighting inflation. And forecaster Omer Sharif says if the Fed doesn't use that tool after Warsh's hawkish speech last month, the Fed risks losing credibility.
7: I just think it's time to either raise rates or just tell the market we don't plan on raising rates. It doesn't really matter what happens with inflation. We're just going to sit tight.
3: Investors are definitely anticipating that the Fed will deliver on Warsh's hawkish comments this afternoon. Market odds of a rate hike are north of 90%.
16: Okay, so that's the answer to why on raising interest rates. Next question, Scott, how high?
3: The Fed is expected to raise its benchmark interest rate by a quarter percentage point today, and then beyond today's meeting, we'll see what happens. The central bank has two more meetings on the calendar this year. It's possible the Fed could push rates higher, especially if inflation remains elevated. But Sharif suspects Warsh will temper any rate hike today with a cautious news conference, so investors don't walk away thinking that additional rate hikes are necessarily baked in. In addition to the Chairman's news conference, we're going to get a series of forecasts this afternoon from the other members of the Fed's rate-setting committee, indicating where they think interest rates might be going. Back in June, the average Fed policymaker was projecting only one quarter-point rate hike this year, followed by a rate cut next year. We'll see if those forecasts have changed now that we've had another burst of energy-related price hikes.
16: Those forecasts, Scott, how reliable are they?
3: Well, they're not a roadmap, and they're not a promise. They're really just kind of the series of best guesses of where the individual committee members think rates might be going based on their personal views of the economy. Obviously, wars and tariffs and other events can change those views and thus the outlook for interest rates. By the way, Chairman Warsh will probably not offer a forecast today. He did not make one in June, and he has generally discouraged any kind of forward guidance. Warsh thinks that can tie the Fed's hands and leave policymakers with less room to maneuver. Not all of his colleagues are on the same page, however. Fed Governor Chris Waller spoke at a Reuters event earlier this month, and Waller said he generally doesn't think it's helpful for the Fed to try to surprise people.
13: If you were the state transportation department and you were going to close down three lanes of a highway, you cannot say a word and let people just come piling into this construction zone. Or you can start giving them signs way in advance saying, look, there's construction ahead. I think we all would prefer to get the information prior to make better decisions.
3: So we'll see how the traffic cones line up this afternoon. While the Fed set short-term rates, longer-term interest rates are set in the bond market, and they've been moving up. That's making it more expensive for anyone trying to get a loan to buy a house or a car or finance a growing business.
16: That's NPR's Scott Horsley. Scott, thanks.
3: You're welcome.
17: For more analysis on the Fed's decision expected today, Mark Zandi joins me now. He's chief economist with Moody's Analytics. Good morning and welcome back.
18: Good morning, Layla.
17: So as we just heard from Scott, the Fed is widely expected to raise rates by a quarter percentage point or so. How did we get here?
18: Well, it's inflation. Inflation is well above the Fed Reserve's target, which is about 2%. Depending on the inflation measure, we're at 3% plus. And, of course, that's cutting into people's real incomes and making life more difficult financially. So the Fed's focused on that, and that's why they're going to raise rates. And most fundamentally, though, the higher inflation is primarily due to the war, the Iran war, and the higher oil and gasoline prices that we're paying at the pump. Diesel prices are at record highs. You know, gas prices are pretty back pretty close to where they were just a few months ago when the war was raging. That's the key. And there's other factors. The tariffs certainly aren't helping. That's adding to inflationary pressures. Even the restrictive immigration policy is having an impact. So a lot of different factors are coming together, but inflation is just too high, and that's what the Fed's focused on.
17: Now, the president has really tried to exercise influence over interest rates. He doesn't want them to go up. If the Fed does raise rates today, do you expect more tension or renewed tension between the president and the Fed, especially just before the midterm elections?
18: Well, Layla, maybe the word will be drama. I expect a lot more drama for sure. You know, the president's been point blank clear on this. He wants the Fed to lower interest rates. Let alone raise them. So there's no appetite at the Fed for that. So that's not going to happen. So yeah, I expect there might be a fair amount of fireworks and increased tension here. But you know, at the end of the day, the Fed is, has to make sure that inflation comes back in, because if they don't, we'll see even higher long-term interest rates. So we'll be paying more for mortgages and everything else. So it'd be very counterproductive at this point to cut interest rates. I would buckle up. I expect more drama.
17: Do you expect there to be dissent among voting members over how to proceed?
18: Yeah, I would. It's a reasonable debate. I mean, inflation, no one's going to debate that inflation is too high. It clearly is. It's a real problem. You know, Americans are feeling it. That's why most Americans just feel pretty bad about their financial situation. So there's no doubt about that. But the question is, can higher interest rates impact the root causes of the inflation? I mean, you know, if it's the war, you know, if it's tariffs, if it's immigration policy, then you raise interest rates, it's not really going to make a difference here. And you might risk pushing the economy into a much weaker state. Mm-hmm. It's already pretty soft, you know, pretty tough to create jobs in this economy. You might even cause a recession. So that's a reasonable debate. And as a result, I wouldn't be surprised if there were some dissent.
17: What do you think is weighing most heavily on the Fed's mind as they look at raising?

0: by the way, they said we're open to some sort of oversight.
1: A leading voice of the MAGA movement weighs in on AI. That comes up at around 7:38 right here on your community NPR station, 89.1 WEMU. Good news and bad news on the traffic front. The crash at southbound US 23 near the East Triple-Decker in Washtenaw County has been cleared away. However, in Wayne County, they're still working to clear the crash at northbound I-275 just north of Ford Road. We are told there's a crash on the left shoulder there, not causing any major slowdowns at this time, but that is a busy intersection around this time of day. Plus, traffic volumes are expected to build up maybe in the next half hour or so. So that is one area that you may want to steer clear of if you can. And roads may be a little wet later today. We're expecting a chance of showers in the mid to late afternoon today. Otherwise, mostly cloudy skies with highs around 74. There is a chance of showers and thunderstorms for tonight. Otherwise, mostly cloudy with lows around 61. Thursday, mostly cloudy skies and dry with highs around 76. They expect mostly sunny skies for Friday with highs around 74. Right now, WEMU, it is 69 degrees and the time now is 7:20.
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5: 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I'm A. Martinez.
6: I'm Leila Faldin.
7: And I'm Michelle Martin. If you've heard the music of Rodrigo Sanchez and Gabriela Quintero even once, you'll know it when you hear it again. It's explosive. It's distinctive. Acoustic guitar born of their mutual roots in Mexico City, infused with the heat of their first musical love, heavy metal, but then honed by the pressure of making their way without a safety net, busking far from home on the streets of Dublin.
8: This pressure, it was like an espresso machine. It was, you know, so it's completely out of our comfort zone.
9: And that's probably how and why, the sound just became quite unique.
7: But in the quarter century since, the duo, known as Rodrigo y Gabriela, have lived and toured all over the world, contributed to film and TV soundtracks, won a Grammy, even performed for world leaders at the White House, which has given them some time to consider what all their travels have taught them. And they're sharing it in their latest album, Our Home. It begins with the title track, which shows the band's gentler side.

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1: 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A good Wednesday morning to you. I'm Matt Hobson. And coming up later this hour, Morning Edition, NPR Steve Inskeepo is going to be speaking with right-wing strategist Steve Bannon, who is one of President Trump's biggest supporters. However, he disagrees with Trump when it comes to artificial intelligence.
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1: 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A good Wednesday morning to you. I'm Matt Hobson, and that means we're just about a few minutes away from this week's issues of the environment. Washtenaw County's rain garden system has filtered millions of gallons of storm water runoff every year, and now the program is looking to expand even further into the county. Katie Wojtyczek from the Washtenaw County Water Resources Office will speak with Rebecca Warren about this new expansion, as well as Ypsilanti's upcoming Fall River Day. That's the next issues of the environment coming up at 7:49 right here on 89.1 WEMU. Well, we have a couple of crashes you need to be aware of. One is at southbound US 23 right at the East Triple Decker. It's on the shoulder. And a little further on the west side of Washtenaw County, a new crash has cropped up. Eastbound I-94 just west of M-52. That's in the Chelsea area, off to the right shoulder. And at last check in Wayne County, they're still working to clear the crash. Northbound I-275 just north of Ford Road, where the left shoulder remains blocked. And we may see some wet roadways later on today. A chance of showers may develop in the mid to late afternoon. Otherwise, we'll have mostly cloudy skies with highs around 74. We have a chance of showers and thunderstorms for tonight's forecast with lows around 61. Thursday, mostly cloudy, but at least it'll be dry with highs around 76. And we're expecting mostly sunny skies for Friday, and we'll have highs around 74. Then looking at Saturday, could be showers in the morning with highs around 70. Right now, WEMU, it is 69 degrees, and the time now is 7:44.
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5: Good morning, May Martinez. An honor student in upstate New York was suspended for bringing a cup of coffee to class. The school district had banned outside food and drinks. Julie Caputa refused to throw it away as an act of civil disobedience. She argued the new rule had never gotten a required public hearing, so the school board held one. Now teachers decide what's allowed in class. Now, we're not taking sides, but as a morning show, we know better than to get between someone and their coffee. It's Morning Edition.
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5: It's Morning Edition from NPR News. I'm A. Martinez.
7: And I'm Leila Faldin. Good morning. A new feature out today in Vanity Fair looks at Vice President Vance's time at Yale Law School for clues about his political future. It also reveals details about discussions he had with Hillary Clinton's 2016 presidential campaign. Chris Whipple reported that story and joins us now. Good morning, Chris. Thanks for being on the program.
8: Good to be with you.
7: So let's start with that interaction with the Clinton campaign just after Vance graduated Yale. What happened?
8: Well, you know, the story of J.D. Vance and Hillary Clinton in 2016 is amazing, given what Vance said at the time. He said in no uncertain terms that he was opposed to both Hillary Clinton and Donald Trump. He was voting for a third-party candidate, but it turns out that he was privately trying to get Hillary elected. He told an intermediary to the Clinton campaign, I hate Hillary, but I hate Trump more. He can't be elected, and also that Hillary is going to lose, but she doesn't have to. And he was advising this intermediary, get Hillary to the blue wall Midwestern states, stop hanging out with Beyonce in Miami. Later, he was in direct contact with Jake Sullivan, one of Clinton's top aides, shortly after she had made her infamous remark about the deplorables, followers of Trump, and said, she's got to fix this deplorables thing. She's got to get her act together. So it's a pretty amazing story.
7: I mean, especially given where Vance is now, I mean, he's President Trump's vice president. Does this episode, this reporting, and Vance's time at Yale tell you something about who Vance is as a politician?
8: Yeah, it's fascinating because he spent his formative years at Yale Law School as a hillbilly from Appalachia and a Marine just out of Iraq. And it was there that he met someone who would profoundly shape his life. Her name was Amy Chua. I speak to her for my Vanity Fair piece. Mm-hmm. She's better known as the Tiger Mother for a book she wrote on tough love parenting. But she immediately pegged Vance as someone who was going places. She helped him really create Hillbilly Elegy, turn a bunch of musings into a book. And she befriended the star of that class at Yale Law, whose name was Usha Chilakuri, Vance's future wife. So it's a pretty amazing story.
7: What have you heard from either Vance or the White House about your reporting?
8: Well, you know, we did reach out to Vance's office. Vance did something like 33 interviews for Communion. He declined to sit down with me for the Vanity Fair piece. You know, he denies that he was in any way trying to help Hillary win. But the reporting speaks for itself.
7: You also talked to Tucker Carlson for this piece, who's potentially a presidential rival for Vance in 2028, although he says he's not running. What did he tell you about Vance and Trump's response to the release of the Epstein files?
8: Well, it's interesting, and all on the record. And Carlson told me that he thought that Vance was in favor of transparency. He wanted the files released. Trump, on the other hand, according to Carlson, ordered the cover-up. Carlson's words, not mine. I asked him again, what are you saying? He said that Trump ordered the cover-up. Carlson asked Trump why, and the response was, it's just Russiagate, Russiagate, Russiagate, meaning presumably Trump thought it was all just a Democratic hoax.
7: Chris Whipple's latest article is God and Vance at Yale. It's in Vanity Fair. This is NPR News.
0: Have you ever wondered, when it rains, where does all the water go? In a place like Washtenaw County, a lot of it hits rooftops, roads, parking lots, and sidewalks, surfaces that don't absorb water. Instead, that runoff can pick up pollutants, carry heat and sediment, and move quickly toward our streams and the Huron River. But what if some of our infrastructure for managing all that water wasn't made of concrete and pipes? What if it was made of soil, deep roots, and native plants? I'm Rebecca Warren, and this is Issues of the Environment. Today we're talking about an expanding network of public rain gardens in Ypsilanti and across Washtenaw County, and how these seemingly simple patches of native plants are doing some important work for the Huron River watershed. Our guest today is Katie Wytychek, a water quality specialist with the Washtenaw County Water Resources Commissioner's Office. Katie, thanks for joining us.
9: Thank you, Rebecca, for taking the time to highlight this program.
0: Katie, when we think about municipal infrastructure, I think many of us picture concrete, pipes, storm drains, but the county now manages 160 public rain gardens covering about 35 acres, and together they capture and filter approximately 115 million gallons of stormwater every year. That feels like a pretty remarkable number. So let's start with the basics. What is actually happening in a rain garden that allows plants and soil to do some of the work that we traditionally ask storm drains and pipes to do?
9: Yeah, thank you. So I'll describe how the rain gardens work, but first I want to say that our program is funded through agreements with the local municipalities that own the public rain gardens. So I want to start with a big thank you to the City of Ann Arbor, City of Ipsy, Ipsy Township, and Pittsfield Township. So they are funding the work that my team coordinates, and they're investing in the long-term care of all of these public rain gardens. So the public rain gardens have been strategically built to capture stormwater, and most importantly, the stormwater pollution that is running off of our roads, our parking lots, and sometimes even at the base of large grassy fields. The idea is to slow down, soak in, and spread out the stormwater rather than to let it run out into our municipal storm pipes. Usually in a typical rain garden, we can capture about the first inch of rain, which is most of our storms. So the gardens will pool water at about 6 inches deep, and then within 2 days, usually faster, the rain gardens will have soaked in all of that water. So this means that there's less water flowing directly into our storm pipes. And our goal is to try to capture as much water as possible, as close as possible to where it lands. In neighborhoods where the stormwater pipes are undersized, a rain garden can make a difference in those smaller storms. But in a bigger storm, we had about 2 inches of rain fall over a 24-hour period. And a rain garden is most likely going to overflow. And when that water overflows out of the rain garden, it goes into a typical stormwater pipe. So we're really not trying to replace any of our pipes with green infrastructure. We're trying to help and add some capacity, some space for that water to go and then soak into the ground. So our typical stormwater pipes, of course, are very important for flood control, but they really are not good at capturing pollutants. And stormwater runoff, as you said, picks up all kinds of pollution and brings it directly out into our streams and our creeks. This is the biggest source of pollution that we're dealing with. And when we build a rain garden, it really is the gold standard of capturing stormwater, capturing that pollution that comes with the stormwater, and filtering the water clean. So in our public rain gardens, we have something that's a little bit different than a lot of the private rain gardens that you'll see. We have an inlet where the water first comes in off of the road or a parking lot. The water will actually drop down. You can imagine it kind of like the J-trap underneath your sink. When water slows down, all the contaminants, the pollution, has a chance to settle out. And those inlets in the rain gardens give the water a chance to slow down, and then the pollution settles out. Then the water continues on into the planted rain garden. And our team goes back every so often and will actually scoop out that pollution and safely dispose of it. So we are stopping pollution from flowing directly out into our rivers.
0: I'm Rebecca Warren, and this is Issues of the Environment on 89.1 WEMU. Today we're talking about Washtenaw County's expanding network of public rain gardens with Katie Wytychek, a water quality specialist with the Washtenaw County Water Resources Commissioner's Office. Katie, we've talked about the plants and the engineering and how it's working to help find and mitigate that pollution, to slow down the water flow. But there's another piece of this infrastructure that isn't made of concrete or soil. It's people. I hear the county relies on roughly 100 volunteer rain garden stewards to help care for these public sites. How important are those volunteers to keeping the rain gardens functioning the way they're supposed to? And what does a rain garden steward actually do?
9: We just love having people volunteer to become stewards of our public rain gardens. It really inspires us and keeps us motivated every day. Most stewards will go out maybe once a week, maybe once a month, just depending on what the needs are of their rain garden. And they'll remove weeds, they'll trim, they'll plant, they'll add mulch. They'll try to keep the garden looking really beautiful. They also notify us if those inlets are getting full of sediment and pollution so that we can come out and scoop it out. And they're really the eyes and the ears out there looking at all of these 160 public rain gardens. I'll give you one example. We have a group of three volunteers at the Zamboni Rain Garden who have been volunteering for about 9 years. And they'll show up every single week throughout the growing season to weed and mulch and plant. And they have they've inspired me to add an educational sign, to expand the garden so there's a little bit more native plants, to rebuild the inlet so that they're less maintenance work, to add a pathway. They really have grown the garden to make it more beautiful over the last 9 years that they have been working.
0: That is really terrific to hear. And this isn't just a government program. The county's Community Partners for Clean Streams program offers local organizations a water quality assessment and access to mini scholarships of up to $1,000 for projects such as building or restoring rain gardens. If a local business or place of worship or other organization is listening and thinking, we have a parking lot, we could do something like this, where would they start?
9: Yeah, so all of our public rain gardens are, of course, on public land, but much of the land in Washtenaw County is private. So through our program, Community Partners for Clean Streams, we can work with any property owner, any organization in the county who wants to make a change. So we'll come out and look at your current practices and brainstorm ideas of improvements that could be made. And then we can come up with a landscape design. If you want to build a rain garden or plant along a water body, or just put in a native garden. And then we do offer mini sponsorships of about $1,000 for partners to help get a project moving along.
0: And there's a very fun, engaging event coming up. And think about being just a few miles from the Huron River, looking at a rain garden in a neighbor or a park. But the water captured there eventually becomes a part of the larger watershed story. And that's what the Ypsilanti Fall River Day is designed to make visible. This year's event is Sunday, September 20th from noon to 3 p.m. at Riverside Park, with free kayak trips, educational exhibits, and opportunities for residents to learn more about the Huron River. Katie, what can people expect if they've never been to the Fall River Day before?
9: Mm-hmm. Yeah, this is a wonderful event. You can come out to Riverside Park and get a free paddle trip down the Huron River. So you can get into a single kayak or a double kayak at Riverside Park and then paddle down about a 30-minute paddle to another park, and then a shuttle will actually drive you back. If you want to do a longer paddle, you can paddle all the way out into Ford Lake and then turn around and come back and get the shuttle ride. There also will be exhibitors that are happy to talk to you about environmental issues. They're going to showcase a new wet meadow within Riverside Park that is just being planted and looking for volunteers. And there's also going to be river critters if you want to bring your kids down and look at some live river animals. Those will be there. The Metro Parks are bringing their big van, and there's going to be ice cream.
0: It sounds like a wonderful day, and importantly, putting that spotlight on the importance of protecting our Huron River, the importance of the work that public rain gardens can do, capturing and filtering 115 million gallons of stormwater each year. That's roughly the equivalent of 174 Olympic-sized swimming pools. It's a really useful reminder that sometimes the most important infrastructure isn't something we see underground. It's something that's growing right in front of us. Katie, thank you so much for being with us today and for helping us understand how something as simple as a native plant can be part of the infrastructure that is protecting our precious Huron River watershed. Katie Wytacek is water quality specialist with the Washtenaw County Water Resources Commissioner's Office. Issues of the Environment is produced in partnership with the Office of the Washtenaw County Water Resources Commissioner, and you hear it here every Wednesday. I'm Rebecca Warren, and this is your community NPR station, 89.1 WEMU, Ypsilanti.

0: and Center Lane are blocked. And we're expecting a chance of showers later this afternoon, and we'll have highs around 74. Otherwise, expect mostly cloudy skies today. We do have a chance of showers and thunderstorms tonight as well. Otherwise, mostly cloudy with lows around 61. On Thursday, mostly cloudy again, but at least we'll have dry conditions with highs around 76. Then on Friday, mostly sunny with highs around 74. Right now, the studios of WEMU, it is 68 degrees, and the time now is 8:20.
1: 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And, well, Courtney thought the marriage was a terrible idea. 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
5: I'm E. Martinez.
6: And I'm Steve Inskeep with some news about us. Two leading tech journalists are founding a new video show on AI, and it's coming to NPR twice a week. The hosts are Kevin Roos and Casey Newton, previously known to the tech world for the New York Times podcast Hard Fork, among other things. Their new venture on NPR is called Machine Gods, and it launches in October. Gentlemen, welcome.
7: Thanks so much, Steve.
8: Hey, Steve.
6: And I want listeners to understand each of your voices. Will you each just say your names?
7: Yes, I'm Kevin Roos.
8: And I'm Casey Newton.
6: And the program is called Machine Gods. What's the big idea?
7: So Machine Gods is how people out here where we are in San Francisco talk about what's happening in AI. They talk about the fact that we are creating these rapidly improving AI systems. Some people sort of jokingly refer to them as the machine god. And also we've been spending the past 4 years making a show about the latest developments in the world of tech. We're very excited to bring this show to NPR because we think this is a really important time for the public to understand what we see here, which is this industry racing ahead towards something that we've never really seen before. These AI systems are becoming quite capable, quite dangerous, and we're both excited by the potential as well as a little terrified of the risk.
6: Isn't this almost a literal title in that there are some people in this field who think they're creating God?
8: Absolutely. There is a religious element to the way that lots of folks out here talk about what they're doing. The name is also sort of a play on some of the leaders of these companies who also sort of styled themselves as religious figures. So that's definitely an element we hope to capture in our reporting.
6: What has obsessed you about this topic in recent years?
7: One thing that I'm fascinated by is that the people who are building this technology are in some sense the most scared of it. You know, we've seen this just in the past couple of weeks with the Anthropic researcher, Jacob Coxon, who resigned saying that he was scared about how quickly things were progressing. We've seen this in the call by Anthropic CEO Dario Amodei to pace the frontier and kind of slow down AI development. This has not been true for other waves of technology that Casey and I have covered in our careers. You didn't see people at Facebook saying how terrified they were of the godlike superintelligence they were trying to build. But this is really a feature of the modern AI era, is that the people on the inside who have the most exposure to the technology are in some sense the most concerned.
6: I feel that you have a unique challenge, which I certainly experience as a journalist, as a broadcaster, when I touch this topic, and that is trying to understand myself what is going on and then explain it to laymen. It's extraordinarily difficult.
8: It's very difficult, but I think it's a challenge that Kevin and I both relish. We have seen firsthand the power of explanatory journalism to get people interested in a topic and give them the tools they need to make better decisions about the kind of world that they live in.
7: And Steve, it's really not that complicated. I mean, if two idiots like us can understand it, I have high hopes for the NPR audience.
6: That's good. That's good. I'd like to understand how you think about the developments of the last several days. You already referred to them. Jacob Coxon was a relatively junior employee who quit and issued this warning. Dario Amodei, the CEO of the entire company, talks about pacing AI differently and wanting antitrust exemptions so that companies can collaborate on safety. There are all kinds of theories about why all of this discussion is happening now. There are some conspiracy theories about why it's all happening now. What do you think is going on?
8: You know, at the most fundamental level, it is the CEOs of really two companies, Anthropic and OpenAI, who have the best window into the present state of AI development. And when they look at the models that they're building right now that haven't yet been released to the public, they're seeing things that make them really, really worried. And they're saying, hey, even if we were to stop individually, we're not confident that other companies around the world would stop. And so this is the time to figure out how we would initiate a slowdown if we felt like we were getting to that point.
7: Yeah, and I don't buy the conspiracy theories, Steve, because these people have been talking about these risks for years. I think what's new is that other people outside the bubble are starting to talk about it as well.
6: What keeps you guys awake at night when you think about this topic?
8: I mean, I think for me, it would be what they call recursive self-improvement, the idea that eventually these systems will just build and improve themselves, and they will just improve at a rate where human beings can't understand what's going on. And, you know, if that were to happen, we may enter some kind of scenario where we see ourselves losing control over this technology.
7: And I'll throw in another bit of AI insider jargon, which is, I worry about the alignment problem. Mm-hmm. This is the classic dilemma of how you build a system that is aligned with human values. It's an unsolved technical problem. And as these systems get closer and closer to human level experts, it's even more urgent that we figure out how to make them behave not just predictably, but to also behave in line with our values, to not go off and conduct cyber attacks or build bioweapons. So that's what keeps me up at night.
6: And let me ask you about the other side of this. When you peel away the hype, what excites you about the possibilities of this technology for real?
8: I mean, Kevin and I both get really excited about applications in medicine, the potential of this technology to help us discover new drugs and otherwise improve medical care. If you're on the side of human progress and you'd like to see us make great scientific discoveries, it seems like AI could be a really great tool to get us there as long as we're able to manage all of the risks.
7: And I'm excited about some of the more sort of mundane daily applications of this stuff. You know, we're creating this company now and this new show, and we needed a website. And I've been building websites for more than 20 years, and I spent untold weeks, months, years of my life struggling through some sort of programming problem related to a website I'm building. And now we were able to just give an AI a set of instructions about our company and what we're doing and some visual assets. And it went off and built an amazing website that was better than anything I could have done.
6: Casey Newton and Kevin Roos are the hosts of the new show, Machine Gods. You will see their work on NPR starting in October. It's video first. A full radio program will be available on NPR member stations early next year. Gentlemen, thanks.
7: Thanks so much, Steve.
8: Thanks, Steve.
6: And because we mentioned Anthropic, I will note that Anthropic is a financial supporter of NPR. This is NPR News.
5: There's a tiny insect in Florida that spreads a bacteria that's killed off much of the state's citrus trees.
9: We had some of the best looking groves around, and then all the time and effort we had spent, you just see it just diminish right before you.
5: 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I'm Juana Summers. 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
0: Coming up later today at 4 on your community NPR station, 89.1 WEMU. A couple of traffic problems you need to be aware of. One is at northbound US 23 at eastbound M14. At this time, the left lane, left shoulder, and center lane are all blocked due to a crash. You certainly want to avoid that area if you can. And they're still working the clear crash at southbound US 23 at the East Triple Decker. That is off to the shoulder at this time. We're expecting a chance of showers later this afternoon today. Otherwise, mostly cloudy with highs around 74. Right now, it's 68 degrees, and the time now is 8:30.
10: Live from NPR News in Washington, I'm Dave Mattingly. The Congressional Budget Office says the war with Iran has cost the U.S. more than $38 billion as of August 1st. The CBO says most of that money was spent on munitions. The report was released hours before the House passed its third War Powers resolution, requiring President Trump to get congressional approval to continue the fight. The State Department is shifting $52 million in foreign military funding to focus more on the Western Hemisphere and less on Eastern Europe and the Middle East. NPR's Michelle Kellerman says this follows Secretary of State Marco Rubio's trip to South America.
11: The Foreign Military Financing Program provides grants and loans to countries to buy U.S. military equipment and training. The State Department says for the last decade, 80% of that went to the Middle East. But now the department has told Congress that it is redirecting $52 million meant for Slovakia, North Macedonia, Tunisia, and Iraq, and moving that to Panama, Peru, Ecuador, and Colombia. Secretary Rubio visited those last three countries just last week, promising to help them fight what he calls narco-terrorism. He also wants to ensure that they rely on U.S. defense capabilities and not give a foothold to China or other U.S. adversaries. Michelle Kellerman, NPR News, the State Department.
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0: And this is 89.1 WEMU News. Good morning. I'm Matt Hobson. The November election is now fewer than 50 days away, and the League of Women Voters wants everyone to be prepared. Tuesday was National Voter Net Registration Day, and the LWV of Washtenaw County set up tables at several local libraries to provide information to area residents. President Catherine Miro says despite attempts by the Trump administration, the rules regarding voting in Michigan have not changed.
12: If you requested an absentee ballot, you're going to get that in the mail, and you can return it by mail. You can also return it in a drop box or bring it to early voting or on election day. The system is working as it did before, so there's nothing to worry about.
0: Absentee ballots in Michigan will be available beginning on September 24th, and the deadline to register online or by mail is October 19th. Voters can still register in person on Election Day at their local clerk's office. The U.S. Supreme Court ruled that the Trump administration cannot change rules around mail-in ballots for the upcoming midterm elections. But as Russ McNamara reports, a Michigan senator is worried about more attempts at election interference.
13: Democrat Gary Peters is happy about the ruling by the Supreme Court, but he doesn't think the Trump administration will stop trying to affect the outcome of the election.
14: They want to change the rules. They don't want free and fair elections. They want to do what they can to undermine the credibility of our election. So we have to be vigilant.
13: President Donald Trump continues to claim the 2020 election was stolen from him and frequently blames ballot counting in Detroit as a reason for his loss. Citing long lines and a lack of provisional ballots in the 2024 election, the U.S. Justice Department sent election monitors to four Michigan cities, including Detroit and Lansing, for this year's August primary. I'm Russ McNamara.
0: The Safe Streets for All project has been in development for several years at the city of Ann Arbor, and it's now finally moving forward to implement traffic safety measures around 17 miles of city road. Suzanne Flowers is the city's transportation manager. She says the goal is to repaint roads, replace signage, create bump outs, and post dividers for bike lanes. She says she'll be presenting to the city's transportation commission tonight to finalize the project's plans and its timeline.
15: We are looking to go out for bid for our project in January and February, and then looking to implement starting in the spring of 2027.
0: Flowers says residents can join in on a virtual open house that takes place on September 30th to talk with city officials about the future of traffic safety in the city. And a reminder, be sure to avoid northbound US 23 at eastbound M14. The left lane and center lane are blocked. It's 8:34.
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16: It's Morning Edition from NPR News. Ami Martinez in Los Angeles, California.
17: And I'm Leila Fadel in Washington, D.C. Good morning. Two new government reports have the most detailed looks yet at the cost of the U.S. war with Iran. It has caused damages to U.S. bases, shortages in American weapons, and a price tag of more than $30 billion.
16: For more, we're joined by NPR national security correspondent Greg Myrie. Greg, who's responsible for these reports?
18: One of them comes from the Congressional Budget Office and the other from the Pentagon's Inspector General. And both of these are independent, nonpartisan agencies. Both reports detail the extensive damage to U.S. bases and military equipment like the U.S. naval base in Bahrain. And this is something the Pentagon has really not wanted to talk about. The Pentagon Inspector General said the Iranian strikes damaged and destroyed, quote, hundreds of buildings and structures at U.S. bases, and it listed eight countries in the region where this has happened. Also, around 60 U.S. aircraft have been damaged or destroyed. Now, about half of these are Reaper drones, and they cost at least $30 million apiece, but also around a dozen refueling aircraft and several fighter planes. And hey, we should remember that in past wars, the Pentagon held multiple briefings every week. We might get this kind of information over time, but briefings have been extremely rare under Defense Secretary Pete Hegseth.
16: We've heard a lot of estimates about the cost of the war. Any more concrete figures, though?
18: Yeah, these are giving us more detail, but they tend to be pretty much along the lines of what we've been hearing. The Congressional Budget Office put the cost so far at $38 billion. The Pentagon Inspector General came up with $33 billion, and these numbers are just above and below the $37 billion that Hegseth gave back in July. And all three are actually using slightly different cutoff dates, so they do seem to be pretty much in the same ballpark. Now, they do not count the cost of rebuilding these damaged U.S. bases. The CBO said it tried to get this information, but the Pentagon did not respond. And the Congressional Budget Office says if the war continues at roughly the same pace as the past few months, with a large U.S. presence and periodic fighting with Iran, this is going to add an additional $2 to $3 billion in monthly costs.
16: Now, does the Trump administration accept those findings?
18: Yeah, they really haven't said that much since the reports came out. The president did take to Truth Social before they came out, and he said that the U.S. was, quote, producing more exquisite and elite weapons than at any time in our history. But both these reports noted that the U.S. was using many Patriot interceptor missiles that shoot down Iranian ballistic missiles. The CBO says the military has burned up to two-thirds of the Patriots, and it could take up to 5 years to replace them. The U.S. still has large stockpiles of many weapons, but the war has put a strain on some important munitions, particularly high-end defensive weapons.
16: By the way, Greg, one more thing. I mean, how is the U.S. funding this war?
18: The Trump administration is asking for an additional $67 billion to cover the Iran war and to pay for what it says are other urgent military needs. Now, Congress hasn't acted, and it may not act before the November elections. Inflation remains elevated, and the Congressional Budget Office says the Iran war is one key reason, and it also predicts that inflation will be about a half percentage point higher in the first part of next year than it would be if there was no war.
16: All right, that's NPR's Greg Myrie. Greg, thanks a lot.
18: Sure thing, eh?
17: Many federal student loan borrowers are in crisis. We've previously reported that millions are in default on their loans or well on their way to default. New federal data offers one reason why. Hundreds of thousands of these borrowers attended the same problematic schools. NPR's Corey Turner has been digging into this new data, and he joins us now to explain. Good morning, Corey.
19: Good morning, Layla.
17: So walk us through the basics here. What's in this new data and why does it matter?
19: Yeah, so it's a new metric that the Education Department didn't fully publish until this year, looking at all the schools in the entire federal student loan program. And it shows what percentage of a school's recent borrowers are at least 3 months late on their federal loan payments. And it turns out that this non-payment rate, that's what they call it, is a pretty darn good thermometer to gauge a school's health and its quality. Mm. So here's what we learned in the data. Borrowers at public and private nonprofit schools, on average, are doing okay. It's the private for-profit schools, Layla, that really got my attention. On average, one in three recent borrowers at these schools are not repaying their federal loans. And then, when you zoom in on the 500 schools with the highest non-payment rates in the whole system, it gets much worse. And the vast majority are private for-profits. Eileen Connor heads the Project on Predatory Student Lending. It's a nonprofit that advocates on behalf of borrowers.
20: These numbers were really jaw-dropping. It's really incredible to me that those schools are still in the program. They're still eligible today. They're still enrolling students today. They're still burdening people with debt today. I find it almost incomprehensible.
17: What should people know about what's happening at these schools?
19: Well, it is complicated. Many of these schools fit a pattern. Mm-hmm. They market short-term career training, especially to vulnerable, lower-income students who are hoping to become hairstylists, electricians, dental assistants, HVAC techs. I called one of the schools on this list, UEI College, where more than half of its recent students are not repaying their loans. In raw numbers, Layla, that is more than 17,000 borrowers late on their payments.
17: Wow.
19: UEI spokesman Joseph Cockrell told me they are, quote, concerned, they need to do better, and that it is all hands on deck right now, reaching out to these borrowers. He says a big part of the problem, though, is the pandemic payment pause, plus all the Biden-era talk of loan forgiveness, left borrowers feeling really confused.
21: That they didn't know the status of their loans, thought their loans were forgiven, didn't know when or if they had to start repaying.
19: Here's the thing, though, Layla. Student loan experts I talked with also said at many of these schools, there's something else going on. Something that was true even before the pandemic. If you look at some of these schools' completion rates or their job placement rates, they're often not very good. So too many students are taking out federal loans funded by taxpayers, but they're not paying them back because all that training doesn't lead to a better job.
17: So, Corey, can anything be done about all this?
19: Well, for the moment, no. And that's because the Education Department's accountability system, which punishes schools with high loan default rates, was also paused during the pandemic, and it's taken a while to ramp back up. But the Trump administration chose to publish this data, and it's made clear it's not happy about it, about the results. I was talking with one student loan expert at a conservative-leaning think tank the other day, Layla, and he told me, look, a private lender would probably stop issuing loans to schools with non-payment rates this high. So why, he asked, does it make sense for taxpayers?
17: NPR education correspondent Corey Turner. Thank you, Corey.
19: You're welcome.
17: This is NPR News.
0: And you're listening to Morning Edition right here on your community NPR station, 89.1 WEMU. Hey, good Wednesday morning to you. I'm Matt Hobson. And a little bit, some special stuff is coming up at the 9 o'clock hour for Morning Edition. House Republican Thomas Massie has moved to impeach Defense Secretary Pete Hegseth. This is over to his actions due to the war in Iran and military options that took place in Venezuela.
22: We can't normalize things like kidnapping heads of state or sending our military in to seize sovereign oil resources of other countries.
0: Congress is expected to vote on the resolution later this week. You'll get that story at around 8:15 from NPR's Kat Lonsdorf here on 89.1 WEMU. 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Out on the roadways, all we have left is the one crash at northbound US 23 right at eastbound M14. At last word, the left lane and center lane remain blocked. Actually, we're just getting an update now. Now just the left lane and left shoulder are blocked. Looks like the center lane has now been cleared up. But still be careful around there. The delays are still pretty heavy around northbound US 23 at eastbound M14. If you can avoid that area, please do so. And we're going to be seeing some wet roadways later this afternoon. There's a chance of showers later in the afternoon with highs around 74. Then we'll have showers and thunderstorms for tonight with lows around 61. Right now, WEMU at 68 degrees, and the time is 8:44.
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17: Good morning. I'm Leila Fadel. It's easy to get lost in Dolly Parton's music. Now you can get lost in Dolly Parton. 20 farms have carved out corn mazes in the shape of her face. 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The company's co-owner has gotten turned around a few times in Parton's hair. It's easier when you have someone to show you the way. 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
17: It's Morning Edition from NPR News. I'm Leila Fadel.
16: And I'm A. Martinez. The United States is operating weapons in space. Now, what sounds like science fiction was confirmed by Air Force Secretary Troy Mink earlier this week. It was the first public acknowledgement of this capability by a U.S. military official. Now, Mink did not specify what type of weapons the U.S. has in orbit, only saying that the government is willing to use them to defend American troops. For more on this, we've called Laura Grego. She's a space security expert at the Union of Concerned Scientists. Laura, what kind of a weapon you think this might be?
1: Well, we don't know. We didn't get any details. But if the weapon is in space, it most likely is a type of satellite that can get itself up close to another satellite that's not actively helping it do that. And once you get close, there's lots of things you could do. You could interfere with its communications. You could spray paint it. You could set it spinning. There's all sorts of things that you could do. Probably not something that would blow it up or destroy it.
16: Could they have dusted off President Ronald Reagan's old Star Wars program, the space-based missile defense system that was intended to defend against Soviet missile attacks?
1: Well, that's not what this program is, but that is actually okay. What's happening. The president's Golden Dome program has proposed to put space-based interceptors into space, and that would be quite a sea change in the number of weapons that would be in space as proposed. While they're defensive, they could also be used against other satellites. So that is definitely a back-to-the-future moment.
16: How significant is it, Laura, that the U.S. has weapons in space?
1: Well, the Outer Space Treaty of 1967, of which almost every country in the world is a signatory, sets the broad strokes for our operations in space. And it says space is for peaceful purposes and the province of all humankind, and that we shouldn't interfere with other countries' peaceful uses of it. At the same time, space has, while most of us think about space as something for wonder, and space provides a lot of great commercial and economic capabilities, space is also really important from a military standpoint. It's the backbone of modern militaries. And so the competition we see on the Earth is also reflected in space. And that's one reason why militaries have been seeking ways to deny the use of space to others. And while this has been going on for a while, the U.S. military has been famously secretive about its operations in space. So admitting that this is something that they're doing is something new.
16: Laura, in 1957, after the Soviet Union launched Sputnik, Senate Majority Leader Lyndon B. Johnson famously declared, "What American wants to go to bed at night by the light of a communist moon?" So publicly, I think that effectively got the space race going between the U.S. and the Soviet Union. So when we think back to Mink's admission here, is this the start of some other kind of space race in the world?
1: Well, we've been heading towards a military space arms race for a while. That's not new. That starting gun happened some years ago, but I think Mink's announcement may have told the runners to pick up the pace. And now we've found ourselves in a more overt competition that we'll have to think about how best to manage to secure our future in space.
16: All right. Laura Grego is a space security expert at the Union of Concerned Scientists. Laura, thanks.
1: Thank you.
16: It's Morning Edition from NPR News. I'm A. Martinez.
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4: You're listening to 89.1 WEMU. I'm Lee Van Roth, and this is On the Ground Ipsy. For more than four decades, the Ypsilanti Heritage Foundation's annual Historic Home Tour has given residents and visitors a chance to step inside some of the city's historic homes and learn more about the stories behind them. This year's 44th annual tour, Harvesting Our History, will focus on Ipsy's Southside neighborhood, featuring six historic homes, as well as the downtown Michigan Avenue Library. Today, Delray Burge is here to tell us more about this year's tour, why the foundation chose to focus on the south side of Ipsy, and what visitors can learn from exploring Ipsy's historic architecture. Delray, thank you so much for being here today.
7: Yeah, thanks for having me.
4: Let's start right there, because in previous years and previous historic home tours, it's been a little bit more spread out across Ipsy. What was behind that decision to kind of narrow it down into this one neighborhood?
7: Yeah. So in the past, it was definitely spread out, and folks were driving around the city, which was great to see these various homes and structures. But during the bicentennial, we decided to keep it on the corridor and really focus on more or less like a walking tour between the homes. And so with the success of that, we decided to choose another neighborhood, and this time focus on the Southside neighborhood. So it just kind of worked out that a lot of folks offered to open up their homes in that neighborhood, but it also created this sense of walkability that we wanted as well.
4: You know, what is the hope that you have about, as far as what people are noticing while they're taking this historic, like, kind of walking tour throughout the South Side?
7: Yeah, so I think we really want to focus on not only the architectural details and history of some of these homes. You know, a few of them are, late 1800s that were built, so they really tell a very long story. And again, not only the architectural details that we focus on, you know, through the Heritage Foundation and promoting those that are working on these historic structures, but again, just telling the stories, you know, of who owned the homes, who lived there, what was the change that happened. You know, we saw a lot of these homes, especially in the Southside neighborhood and downtown as well, being parted out, you know, through various times in history, especially around World War II, you know, some of these single family homes were divided up and then now turned back into single family homes. And it's just such a unique opportunity to see the inside and tell the story again of the transformation of some of these homes. Yeah.
4: I think something that I found, you know, particularly interesting about this, you know, about this event is exactly that, being able to enter some of these homes and get to know the folks that are currently living there as well. You know, these aren't just historical landmarks. These aren't museums.
7: Right.
4: These are, you know, homes that folks are living in day in, day out. Why is that distinction sort of between this is a home someone is living in versus this is a historical site so important to, you know, this event and to the Historical Foundation?
7: Yeah, I think, again, with the Historical Foundation, we really focus on also awarding people the markers. So since 1977, we've been awarding over 150 homes and structures and churches in the area, a historical marker, which, again, just celebrates the fact that individual people are working on these homes and preserving them, restoring them. And so, again, just kind of being able to tell the story more about individual people that are moving to Ypsilanti and really care about our history here and preservation with some of these homes. So it gives, you know, people on the tour an opportunity to, again, see the inside where maybe they've only walked past the outside maybe 100 times, you
4: right.
7: know, walking to campus or walking to downtown or, you know, walking around. But they look up and they think, oh, wow, like, you know, what's the story of this home? And so the tour allows us to bring people inside and, again, you know, celebrate the homeowners. Also, like this year, we have C. King & Company as part of the VIP event, which we can talk about too, but Chef Rich really did an incredible amount of renovation and preservation with that building there, and a lot of people have never even seen inside, or especially upstairs, which is going to be an area that will be open for the VIP events. So, you know, again, people like that we really want to celebrate and, you know, share their story of what they went through to get some of these buildings and structures and homes, like, you know, out there and back up, right? So, yeah.
5: And another a cool addition, I think, to this year, too, is the downtown branch of YDL, of the library. Mm-hmm. You know, they just completed some pretty heavy-duty kind of renovations very recently. How is the library kind of fitting into, you know, into this greater kind of historical tour this year?
7: Yeah, one of our other members on the committee suggested, you know, kind of chatting with the library to see if we could get them on the tour this year, based on the fact, yeah, that they had done this incredible renovation and haven't been open, you know, for a while. And many people in the area haven't even seen the inside of the library since they did this mm-hmm. renovation. And yeah, I mean, this building too really has been through, I would say, multiple iterations of its usage, starting from like a post office and then, you know, being converted into the library, and, you know, just sharing more of that history. And then from an architectural standpoint, you know, looking at what they did with the entryway again and restoring that Egyptian, you know, themed frieze on the top, and, you know, again, just sharing some of that with our community, because not everybody has had a chance to get in there. So we're really excited to head to the library on this time. Mm-hmm.
5: This is On the Ground Ipsy on 89.1 WEMU. I'm talking with Delray Burge about this year's Ypsilanti Heritage Foundation Historic Home Tour and the organization's efforts to highlight the city's historic buildings and neighborhoods. Delray, let's get into it a little bit as far as what folks who would like to attend the tour can kind of expect. What does my pathway kind of look like?
7: Sure. So we will have tours that start between 12 and 5. It's actually on October 4th on Sunday. So folks will pick up a ticket through Eventbrite, and they will then redeem that ticket through the ticket tent, which will be in Southside neighborhood. You'll be given a wristband and a commemorative booklet, and then it's kind of self-paced. So you get to choose which properties that you want to visit in which order. There will be docents inside each location that give you then a small guided tour. And if you're a part of the VIP event this year, which is really exciting, you'll have an opportunity to see C. King and Company. Chef Rich is going to be putting together, a tasting menu for that. And you'll be able to experience the upstairs event space there. But otherwise, yeah, you can just kind of walk around at your own pace between the 12 and 5, time slot. And yeah, should be a really fun day. And again, yeah, docents inside that will share more of the history and information about each location.
5: It seems like a pretty good opportunity as well, in between home stops to, you know, really get down into the downtown area as well. Maybe pick up some lunch and you know, before, unless you're on that having that VIP
7: sure.
5: experience as well. Was that something that you would the Historical Society had kind of considered as well, as far as, you know, this is a historical tour, yes, but also like, please enjoy everything else that we have to offer here in Ipsy?
7: Absolutely. Yeah. That was part of the goal, to highlight other areas as well, and to have people be able to walk around from the neighborhood to the downtown, again, seeing the library. Another unique house on the tour this year is 402 Huron, which is the DeZank house, if folks mm-hmm. are familiar. So, you know, that's going to be an amazing opportunity for people to take in some art and learn more as well about what they do over there at DeZank.
5: It really is such a wealth of history and just cool stuff going on, I think, in every corner. So, I mean, what a cool opportunity to be able to experience some of that as well, in a really kind of unique format.
7: Yeah, absolutely.
5: If there are folks who have not had a chance to go on one of these tours in previous years, why would you encourage them to check it out this year?
7: Yeah, so again, I think we just have a really unique set of houses this year. You know, on Washington Street, we have one of the, you know, really well-known homes in that Southside neighborhood, the Queen Anne, that folks will be able to see and, again, get inside, whereas in the past, this home has not been on the tour for a really long time. Mm. And, again, yeah, just being able to experience and learn more about Ypsilanti history and see some of these very unique homes on the tour this year. And again, with the VIP event, I think that just adds, you know, a little bit of an extra, you know, to experience what CK and Company has to offer as well. And yeah, I think it's going to be a really great tour. So we really hope you come down and see, you know, the historic Southside neighborhood.
5: Well, Delray, thank you so much for joining me today and for giving us a bit of a preview into what to expect come October 4th.
7: Yep.
5: Yeah, hopefully I wish you the best of weather. And
7: yes,
5: I'm sure even if we get a little bit of a chill, I think it'll still be a really, really great time.
7: Absolutely. Yeah, we are hopeful that fall is a good choice this time. It's going to be beautiful for sure. Thank you.
5: For more on today's conversation and a link to the full article, visit our website at WEMU.org. 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I'm Lee Van Roth, and this is your community NPR station, 89.1 WEMU, Ypsilanti.
6: Live from NPR News in Washington, I'm Corva Coleman. The House passed another war powers resolution late last night. It would limit President Trump's power to continue the Iran war without congressional approval. The government has now released a pair of reports that lay out some of the cost of the U.S. war against Iran. The Pentagon's inspector general says that through June, the war cost at least $33 billion. NPR's Greg Myrie says the Congressional Budget Office put the number at $38 billion through August 1st.
18: Both reports detail the extensive damage to U.S. bases and military equipment like the U.S. naval base in Bahrain. And this is something the Pentagon has really not wanted to talk about. The Pentagon Inspector General said the Iranian strikes damaged and destroyed, quote, hundreds of buildings and structures at U.S. bases, and it listed eight countries in the region where this has happened.
6: NPR's Greg Myrie reporting. Authorities in Gaza say at least 20 people have been killed after a multi-story building collapsed overnight. The UN Humanitarian Office says about 100 people were sheltering there, about half of them children. The building had been damaged earlier by Israeli bombardment. NPR's Anas Baba reports from Gaza City. More people are still missing.
8: I'm standing in the meantime at the site where a building of six floors that was partially destroyed by the Israeli airstrikes during the war suddenly collapsed and totally flattened to the ground. Inside this building were families displaced during the war, and they found that partially destroyed houses are better than tents. Until the moment, we can see that there is the two excavators here, and there is also a bulldozer, and all of them are trying to save the people that are underneath the rubble.
6: NPR's Anas Baba in Gaza City. UN aid agencies are urging Israel to approve the entry of heavy machinery to Gaza to help lift rubble. FBI Director Kash Patel testified before a Senate committee yesterday, and at times the exchanges were combative. Vermont Democratic Senator Peter Welch asked Patel whether he would try to send federal agents to polling stations around the country for this year's midterm elections.
9: Do you pledge that you will not in any way interfere in the will of the American people when they go to the polls in November?
11: I pledge unequivocally that I will not participate in your charade of lies.
6: Patel didn't clearly explain if he plans to try to send agents to polling stations. However, federal law already bars federal agents and military personnel from being deployed to voting sites. You're listening to NPR.
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0: And this is 89.1 WEMU News. Good morning. I'm Matt Hobson. Ann Arbor Congresswoman Debbie Dingell says she wants the proposed U of M Los Alamos Commuting Center in Ypsilanti Township stopped. She sent a letter on Tuesday to community members and university officials. Township Supervisor Brenda Stumbo says she hopes Dingell's opposition is influential.
10: Because it's not just Ypsilanti Township. The city has come out against it. We have Van Buren residents, Saline people. There are many people joining the movement against this.
0: Stumbo believes the reaction of residents and the response from U of M officials at last week's town hall may have been the final straw for the congresswoman. A long line of residents came out to oppose the center, and their fears intensified when they learned 90% of the facility would be operated by the Los Alamos National Laboratory. Many have said the Los Alamos connection makes the center a target for terrorism. Hundreds of United Auto Workers members are in Lansing this week to share political organizing strategies. The Michigan Community Action Program Conference is also giving UAW members a chance to hear from candidates that the union has endorsed, and that includes Democratic U.S. Senate nominee Abdul El-Sayed, who is campaigning on progressive-backed policies like Medicare for All. Dwayne Walker is president of his local UAW chapter. He says the speeches help with passing along the message to members who may still feel split on El-Sayed.
12: Well, it's just like anything else. I don't want to say old against new or traditional against progressives and stuff. And me being one of those traditionalists and stuff, you know, that's why we had to sit down. And we asked him the hard questions, and we screened him, and we made sure that we don't.
0: UAW leadership says El-Sayed's Republican opponent, former Congressman Mike Rogers, did not accept an invitation to ask the union for an endorsement. An initiative that aimed to make Michigan voters prove they were U.S. citizens was denied from the ballot by election officials, and now a state house committee seeks to find out why. The group behind Americans for Citizen Voting collected more than 700,000 signatures, but 1,000 signature samples showed not enough would be valid. Republican Representative Mike Harris is the chair of the House Select Committee, and he says legislators are there to provide oversight.
13: We are not here to decide whether we agree with the proposed amendment. We are not here to relitigate a political campaign. And we are not beginning this investigation with a conclusion about whether anyone did anything wrong.
0: Harris says regardless of how the committee plays out, the panel cannot put the initiative on the ballot. Michigan health officials say the state has a growing problem with people using whippets or laughing gas. For more on this, we bring you Steve Carmody.
14: Nitrous oxide, commonly called laughing gas, has a variety of medical and culinary uses. But the Michigan Department of Health and Human Services says recreational use of nitrous oxide has been linked to a growing number of hospitalizations. Health officials say recreational use has been linked to neurological injury, blood clots, and injuries related to impaired judgment. They say since 2024, a third of emergency nitrous oxide cases in Michigan required hospitalization. I'm Steve Carmody.
0: And some good news on the traffic front. The crash at northbound US 23 at eastbound M14, where the left lane is blocked, is now cleared up. I'm Matt Hobson, and the time now is 9:07.
17: It's Morning Edition from NPR News. I'm Leila Fadel in Washington, D.C.
16: And I'm A. Martinez in Los Angeles, California. The Federal Reserve is expected to raise interest rates today.
17: Prices have been climbing faster than wages in recent months, so the typical worker has been losing ground. Inflation has been higher than the central bank wants it to be for a long time.
16: NPR's Scott Horsley joins us now. Scott, it's been, more than 3 years since the Fed has raised interest rates. Why do it now?
15: The U.S. war with Iran has rekindled inflation, pushing oil and gasoline prices higher. The Congressional Budget Office warns the war is likely to keep putting upward pressure on prices into next year. Just today, AAA said the price of diesel had jumped to another record high, $6.31 a gallon. And Fed Chairman Kevin Warsh renewed his promise to get inflation under control when he spoke last month in Jackson Hole, Wyoming. Now, while higher interest rates won't automatically bring lower prices at the gas pump, raising rates is the Fed's primary tool for fighting inflation. And forecaster Omer Sharif says if the Fed doesn't use that tool after Warsh's hawkish speech last month, the Fed risks losing credibility.
25: I just think it's time to either raise rates or just tell the market we don't plan on raising rates. It doesn't really matter what happens with inflation. We're just going to sit tight.
15: Investors are definitely anticipating that the Fed will deliver on Warsh's hawkish comments this afternoon. Market odds of a rate hike are north of 90%.
16: Okay, so that's the answer to why on raising interest rates. Next question, Scott, how high?
15: The Fed is expected to raise its benchmark interest rate by a quarter percentage point today, and then beyond today's meeting, we'll see what happens. The central bank has two more meetings on the calendar this year. It's possible the Fed could push rates higher, especially if inflation remains elevated. But Cherie suspects Warsh will temper any rate hike today with a cautious news conference, so investors don't walk away thinking that additional rate hikes are necessarily baked in. In addition to the chairman's news conference, we're going to get a series of forecasts this afternoon from the other members of the Fed's rate setting committee, indicating where they think interest rates might be going. Back in June, the average Fed policymaker was projecting only one quarter point rate hike this year, followed by a rate cut next year. We'll see if those forecasts have changed now that we've had another burst of energy-related price hikes.
3: Those forecasts, Scott, how reliable are they?
15: Well, they're not a roadmap and they're not a promise. They're really just kind of the series of best guesses of where the individual committee members think rates might be going based on their personal views of the economy. Obviously, wars and tariffs and other events can change those views and thus the outlook for interest rates. By the way, Chairman Warsh will probably not offer a forecast today. He did not make one in June, and he has generally discouraged any kind of forward guidance. Warsh thinks that can tie the Fed's hands and leave policymakers with less room to maneuver. Not all of his colleagues are on the same page, however. Fed Governor Chris Waller spoke at a Reuters event earlier this month, and Waller said he generally doesn't think it's helpful for the Fed to try to surprise people.
19: If you were the state transportation department and you were going to close down three lanes of a highway, you cannot say a word and let people just come piling into this construction zone. Or you can start giving them signs way in advance saying, look, there's construction ahead. I think we all would prefer to get the information prior to make better decisions.
15: So we'll see how the traffic cones line up this afternoon. While the Fed set short-term rates, longer-term interest rates are set in the bond market, and they've been moving up. That's making it more expensive for anyone trying to get a loan to buy a house or a car or finance a growing business.
3: That's NPR's Scott Horsley. Scott, thanks.
15: You're welcome.
17: For more analysis on the Fed's decision expected today, Mark Zandi joins me now. He's chief economist with Moody's Analytics. Good morning and welcome back.
20: Good morning, Layla.
17: So as we just heard from Scott, the Fed is widely expected to raise rates by a quarter percentage point or so. How did we get here?
20: Well, it's inflation. Inflation is well above the Federal Reserve's target, which is about 2%. Depending on the inflation measure, we're at 3% plus. And, of course, that's cutting into people's real incomes and making life more difficult financially. So the Fed's focused on that, and that's why they're going to raise rates. And most fundamentally, though, the higher inflation is primarily due to the war, the Iran war, and the higher oil and gasoline prices that we're paying at the pump. Diesel prices are at record highs. You know, gas prices are pretty back, are back pretty close to where they were just a few months ago when the war was raging. That's the key. And there's other factors. The tariffs certainly aren't helping. That's adding to inflationary pressures. Even the restrictive immigration policy is having an impact. So a lot of different factors are coming together, but inflation is just too high, and that's what the Fed's focused on.
17: Now, the president has really tried to exercise influence over interest rates. He doesn't want them to go up. If the Fed does raise rates today, do you expect more tension or renewed tension between the president and the Fed, especially just before the midterm elections?
20: Well, Layla, maybe the word will be drama. I expect a lot more drama for sure. You know, the president's been point blank clear on this. He wants the Fed to lower interest rates. Let alone raise them. So there's no, but there's no appetite at the Fed for that. So that's not going to happen. So yeah, I expect there might be a fair amount of fireworks and increased tension here. But you know, at the end of the day, the Fed is, you know, has to make sure that, that inflation comes back in, because if they don't, we'll see even higher long-term interest rates. You know, we'll be paying more for mortgages and everything else. So it'd be very counterproductive at this point to cut interest rates. Yeah, I would buckle up. I expect more drama.
17: Do you expect there to be dissent among voting members over how to proceed?
20: Yeah, I would. You know, it's a reasonable debate. I mean, inflation, no one's going to debate that inflation is too high. It clearly is. It's a real problem. You know, Americans are feeling it. That's why most Americans just feel pretty bad about their financial situation. So there's no doubt about that. The question is, can higher interest rates impact the root causes of the inflation? I mean, you know, if it's the war, you know, if it's tariffs, if it's immigration policy, then you raise interest rates, it's not really going to make a difference here. And you might risk pushing the economy into a much weaker state. It's already pretty soft, you know, pretty tough to create jobs in this economy. You might even cause a recession. So that's a reasonable debate. And as a result, I wouldn't be surprised if there were some dissents.
17: What do you think is weighing most heavily on the Fed's mind as they look at raising rates?
20: Well, I think they're wondering the same things that we just articulated. You know, will it work? You know, will the higher rates work to lower inflation? Or, you know, and to what degree will it damage the economy? I mean, you can make a strong argument that, the economy is on the soft side. We're not creating a whole lot of jobs. Hiring is very low. Wage growth is very weak. It's decelerating, you know, all those things. And if you layer on top of that higher interest rates, and that's how the Fed gets inflation down, by slowing growth by raising interest rates. If you do that, and the economy is already pretty soft, you know, will that push you into a situation where the economy is, you know, weaker or even, you know, potentially going into recession? I think that's what's weighing on their minds the most.
17: If the Fed does raise rates, how does that, what does it mean for customers, consumers beyond borrowing?
20: Well, it, you know, clearly means higher rates, you know, for everything. I mean, credit card rates are going to go up. Rates on home equity lines of credit are going to go up. You know, if you're a small business person or mid-sized company that borrows from a bank, you

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1: And you're listening to Morning Edition right here on your community NPR station, 89.1 WEMU. A good Wednesday morning to you. I'm Matt Hobson. Thanks a lot for joining me during Morning Edition. But once 10 o'clock rolls around, I'll step aside and hand the mic over to Jeremy Baldwin and 89.1 Jazz. Now, as always, Jeremy's got plenty of jazz and great tunes to play for you between the hours of 10 and 12 and 2 and 4. But during blues time at 3, he has something special planned. He's going to be celebrating the birthday of B.B. King, who was born on this day back in 1925. So that's an extra special blues time starting at 3 o'clock. But, of course, still keep it tuned to 89.1 Jazz starting at 10 and 12 and 2 and 4 right here on 89.1 WEMU, where funding for WEMU programs, of course, comes from you, our listeners, and from Bank of Ann Arbor. 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Well, good news on the traffic front. We are free of any crashes or incidents. All the previous crashes that were at northbound 23 at the East Triple Decker and southbound at the East Triple Decker, those have been cleared away. We do see some residual backups, though, along southbound US 23 as you approach Plymouth Road. And things are still a little heavy along westbound I-94 between Michigan Avenue and Ann Arbor-Saline Road. And be careful later this afternoon. We may have wet roadways. There's a chance of showers later this afternoon with highs around 74, then a chance of showers and thunderstorms for tonight and lows around 61. Right now, it is 68 degrees, and the time now is 9:20.
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1: And you're listening to Morning Edition right here on your community NPR station, 89.1 WEMU. Hey, good Wednesday morning to you. I'm Matt Hobson. I really appreciate you tuning in as we give you all the news, weather, and traffic that you expect for Wednesday. And hope you join us again for Morning Edition tomorrow. Of course, more news, weather, and traffic for your Thursday morning commute. And on top of that, we're going to bring you the next edition of Cinema Chat. Tara Callaghan from the Michigan and State Theaters will join me to talk about all the new movies coming out, including the next Resident Evil movie and a new film titled If I Go, Will They Miss Me? That's coming out at the Michigan Theater. So be sure to tune in to Cinema Chat tomorrow morning at 7:49 and at 9:49 right here on your community NPR station, 89.1 WEMU. Well, we have the all clear on the traffic front for Washtenaw County. However, we just picked up a new crash in Wayne County. It's at southbound I-275 just past the I-94 exchange. It looks like the crash is blocking the left shoulder at this time. Could slow you down as you pass through that intersection. So just be careful around southbound I-275 near I-94. And the roads could be a little wet later on this afternoon. We are expecting a chance of showers, and we'll have highs around 74 today. There's a chance of showers, even thunderstorms, for tonight's forecast with lows around 61. On Thursday, mostly cloudy skies again, but at least it'll be dry with highs around 76. Then looking at a Friday's forecast, expect mostly sunny skies and we'll have highs around 74. Right now, at the studios of WEMU, it is 69 degrees and the time now is 9:44.
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3: Good morning, Martinez. An honor student in upstate New York was suspended for bringing a cup of coffee to class. The school district had banned outside food and drinks. Julie Caputa refused to throw it away as an act of civil disobedience. She argued the new rule had never gotten a required public hearing, so the school board held one. Now teachers decide what's allowed in class. Now, we're not taking sides, but as a morning show, we know better than to get between someone and their coffee. It's Morning Edition.
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3: 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I'm A. Martinez.
5: And I'm Layla Faldin. Good morning. A new feature out today in Vanity Fair looks at Vice President Vance's time at Yale Law School for clues about his political future. It also reveals details about discussions he had with Hillary Clinton's 2016 presidential campaign. Chris Whipple reported that story and joins us now. Good morning, Chris. Thanks for being on the program.
6: Good to be with you.
5: So let's start with that interaction with the Clinton campaign just after Vance graduated Yale. What happened?
6: Well, you know, the story of J.D. Vance and Hillary Clinton in 2016 is amazing, given what Vance said at the time. He said in no uncertain terms that he was opposed to both Hillary Clinton and Donald Trump. He was voting for a third-party candidate, but it turns out that he was privately trying to get Hillary elected. He told an intermediary to the Clinton campaign, I hate Hillary, but I hate Trump more. He can't be elected, and also that Hillary is going to lose, but she doesn't have to. And he was advising this intermediary, get Hillary to the blue wall Midwestern states, stop hanging out with Beyonce in Miami. Later, he was in direct contact with Jake Sullivan, one of Clinton's top aides, shortly after she had made her infamous remark about the deplorables, followers of Trump, and said, she's got to fix this deplorables thing. She's got to get her act together. So it's a pretty amazing story.
5: I mean, especially given where Vance is now, I mean, he's President Trump's vice president. Does this episode, this reporting, and Vance's time at Yale tell you something about who Vance is as a politician?
6: Yeah, it's fascinating because he spent his formative years at Yale Law School as a hillbilly from Appalachia and a Marine just out of Iraq. And it was there that he met someone who would profoundly shape his life. Her name was Amy Chua. I speak to her for my Vanity Fair piece. Mm-hmm. She's better known as the Tiger Mother for a book she wrote on tough love parenting. But she immediately pegged Vance as someone who was going places. She helped him really create Hillbilly Elegy, turn a bunch of musings into a book. And she befriended the star of that class at Yale Law, whose name was Usha Chilakuri, Vance's future wife. So it's a pretty amazing story.
5: What have you heard from either Vance or the White House about your reporting?
6: Well, you know, we did reach out to Vance's office. Vance did something like 33 interviews for Communion. He declined to sit down with me for the Vanity Fair piece. You know, he denies that he was in any way trying to help Hillary win. But the reporting speaks for itself.
5: You also talked to Tucker Carlson for this piece, who's potentially a presidential rival for Vance in 2028, although he says he's not running. What did he tell you about Vance and Trump's response to the release of the Epstein files?
6: Well, it's interesting, and all on the record. And Carlson told me that he thought that Vance was in favor of transparency. He wanted the files released. Trump, on the other hand, according to Carlson, ordered the cover-up. Carlson's words, not mine. I asked him again, what are you saying? He said that Trump ordered the cover-up. Carlson asked Trump why, and the response was, it's just Russiagate, Russiagate, Russiagate, meaning presumably Trump thought it was all just a Democratic hoax.
5: Chris Whipple's latest article is God and Vance at Yale. It's in Vanity Fair. This is NPR News.
0: Have you ever wondered, when it rains, where does all the water go? In a place like Washtenaw County, a lot of it hits rooftops, roads, parking lots, and sidewalks, surfaces that don't absorb water. Instead, that runoff can pick up pollutants, carry heat and sediment, and move quickly toward our streams and the Huron River. But what if some of our infrastructure for managing all that water wasn't made of concrete and pipes? What if it was made of soil, deep roots, and native plants? I'm Rebecca Warren, and this is Issues of the Environment. Today we're talking about an expanding network of public rain gardens in Ypsilanti and across Washtenaw County, and how these seemingly simple patches of native plants are doing some important work for the Huron River watershed. Our guest today is Katie Wytychek, a water quality specialist with the Washtenaw County Water Resources Commissioner's Office. Katie, thanks for joining us.
7: Thank you, Rebecca, for taking the time to highlight this program.
0: Katie, when we think about municipal infrastructure, I think many of us picture concrete, pipes, storm drains, but the county now manages 160 public rain gardens covering about 35 acres, and together they capture and filter approximately 115 million gallons of stormwater every year. That feels like a pretty remarkable number. So let's start with the basics. What is actually happening in a rain garden that allows plants and soil to do some of the work that we traditionally ask storm drains and pipes to do?
7: Yeah, thank you. So I'll describe how the rain gardens work, but first I want to say that our program is funded through agreements with the local municipalities that own the public rain gardens. So I want to start with a big thank you to the City of Ann Arbor, City of Ipsy, Ipsy Township, and Pittsfield Township. So they are funding the work that my team coordinates, and they're investing in the long-term care of all of these public rain gardens. So the public rain gardens have been strategically built to capture stormwater, and most importantly, the stormwater pollution that is running off of our roads, our parking lots, and sometimes even at the base of large grassy fields. The idea is to slow down, soak in, and spread out the stormwater rather than to let it run out into our municipal storm pipes. Usually in a typical rain garden, we can capture about the first inch of rain, which is most of our storms. So the gardens will pool water at about 6 inches deep, and then within 2 days, usually faster, the rain gardens will have soaked in all of that water. So this means that there's less water flowing directly into our storm pipes, and our goal is to try to capture as much water as possible, as close as possible to where it lands. In neighborhoods where the stormwater pipes are undersized, a rain garden can make a difference in those smaller storms. But in a bigger storm, we had about 2 inches of rain fall over a 24-hour period. And a rain garden is most likely going to overflow. And when that water overflows out of the rain garden, it goes into a typical stormwater pipe. So we're really not trying to replace any of our pipes with green infrastructure. We're trying to help and add some capacity, some space for that water to go and then soak into the ground. So our typical stormwater pipes, of course, are very important for flood control, but they really are not good at capturing pollutants. And stormwater runoff, as you said, picks up all kinds of pollution and brings it directly out into our streams and our creeks. This is the biggest source of pollution that we're dealing with. And when we build a rain garden, it really is the gold standard of capturing stormwater, capturing that pollution that comes with the stormwater, and filtering the water clean. So in our public rain gardens, we have something that's a little bit different than a lot of the private rain gardens that you'll see. We have an inlet where the water first comes in off of the road or a parking lot. The water will actually drop down. You can imagine it kind of like the J-trap underneath your sink. When water slows down, all the contaminants, the pollution, has a chance to settle out. And those inlets in the rain gardens give the water a chance to slow down, and then the pollution settles out. Then the water continues on into the planted rain garden, and our team goes back every so often and will actually scoop out that pollution and safely dispose of it. So we are stopping pollution from flowing directly out into our rivers.
0: I'm Rebecca Warren, and this is Issues of the Environment on 89.1 WEMU. Today we're talking about Washtenaw County's expanding network of public rain gardens with Katie Wytychek, a water quality specialist with the Washtenaw County Water Resources Commissioner's Office. Katie, we've talked about the plants and the engineering and how it's working to help find and mitigate that pollution, to slow down the water flow. But there's another piece of this infrastructure that isn't made of concrete or soil. It's people. I hear the county relies on roughly 100 volunteer rain garden stewards to help care for these public sites. How important are those volunteers to keeping the rain gardens functioning the way they're supposed to? And what does a rain garden steward actually do?
7: We just love having people volunteer to become stewards of our public rain gardens. It really inspires us and keeps us motivated every day. Most stewards will go out maybe once a week, maybe once a month, just depending on what the needs are of their rain garden. And they'll remove weeds, they'll trim, they'll plant, they'll add mulch. They'll try to keep the garden looking really beautiful. And they also notify us if those inlets are getting full of sediment and pollution so that we can come out and scoop it out. And they're really the eyes and the ears out there looking at all of these 160 public rain gardens. I'll give you one example. We have a group of three volunteers at the Zamboni Rain Garden who have been volunteering for about 9 years. And they'll show up every single week throughout the growing season to weed and mulch and plant. And they have they've inspired me to add an educational sign, to expand the garden so there's a little bit more native plants, to rebuild the inlets so that they're less maintenance work, to add a pathway. They really have grown the garden to make it more beautiful over the last 9 years that they have been working.
0: That is really terrific to hear. And this isn't just a government program. The county's Community Partners for Clean Streams program offers local organizations a water quality assessment and access to mini scholarships of up to $1,000 for projects such as building or restoring rain gardens. If a local business or place of worship or other organization is listening and thinking, we have a parking lot, we could do something like this, where would they start?
7: Yeah, so all of our public rain gardens are, of course, on public land, but much of the land in Washtenaw County is private. So through our program, Community Partners for Clean Streams, we can work with any property owner, any organization in the county who wants to make a change. So we'll come out and look at your current practices and brainstorm ideas of improvements that could be made. And then we can come up with a landscape design. If you want to build a rain garden or plant along a water body, or just put in a native garden. And then we do offer mini sponsorships of about $1,000 for partners to help get a project moving along.
0: And there's a very fun, engaging event coming up. And think about being just a few miles from the Huron River, looking at a rain garden in a neighbor or a park, but the water captured there eventually becomes a part of the larger watershed story. And that's what the Ypsilanti Fall River Day is designed to make visible. This year's event is Sunday, September 20th from noon to 3 p.m. at Riverside Park, with free kayak trips, educational exhibits, and opportunities for residents to learn more about the Huron River. Katie, what can people expect if they've never been to the Fall River Day before?
7: Mm-hmm. Yeah, this is a wonderful event. You can come out to Riverside Park and get a free paddle trip down the Huron River. So you can get into a single kayak or a double kayak at Riverside Park and then paddle down about a 30-minute paddle to another park, and then a shuttle will actually drive you back. If you want to do a longer paddle, you can paddle all the way out into Ford Lake and then turn around and come back and get the shuttle ride. There also will be exhibitors that are happy to talk to you about environmental issues. They're going to showcase a new wet meadow within Riverside Park that is just being planted and looking for volunteers. And there's also going to be river critters if you want to bring your kids down and look at some live river animals. Those will be there. The Metro Parks are bringing their big van, and there's going to be ice cream.
0: It sounds like a wonderful day. And importantly, putting that spotlight on the importance of protecting our Huron River, the importance of the work that public rain gardens can do, capturing and filtering 115 million gallons of stormwater each year, that's roughly the equivalent of 174 Olympic-sized swimming pools. It's a really useful reminder that sometimes the most important infrastructure isn't something we see underground. It's something that's growing right in front of us. Katie, thank you so much for being with us today and for helping us understand how something as simple as a native plant can be part of the infrastructure that is protecting our precious Huron River watershed. Katie Wytacek is Water Quality Specialist with the Washtenaw County Water Resources Commissioner's Office. Issues of the Environment is produced in partnership with the Office of the Washtenaw County Water Resources Commissioner, and you hear it here every Wednesday. I'm Rebecca Warren, and this is your community NPR station, 89.1 WEMU, Ypsilanti.

Good morning to you and happy Wednesday. The time is now 10:05 a.m. and the temperature is 71 degrees with cloudy skies here at the Timco Broadcast Center at Halley Library on the campus of Eastern Michigan University. Jeremy Baldwin here with you, your host for 89.1 Jazz this morning. I've got 2 hours of new and vintage jazz coming up almost immediately here. There is some light rain being reported around the area, and showers are likely between now and 2 p.m., so be aware of that. Headed towards a high of 73 today. Hope you're doing well. I hope your week is going well so far. Today is the birthday of the great blues man, B.B. King, and later on Blues Time from 3 to 4, we'll definitely get into some B.B. King music, maybe a little bit before that. But there's another birthday today of the man they call the father of jazz violin. I'm talking about Giuseppe Venuti, born on this day in 1903 in Philadelphia, Pennsylvania, known for his long association with guitarist Eddie Lang. We're going to hear him a little later in his career, much later in his career, in 1975, in duet with Earl Father Hines on the piano, in a version of the Gershwin piece, Fascinating Rhythm. Happy birthday, Joe Venuti,

89.1 Jazz here on 89.1 WEMU. Jeremy Baldwin, your host here with you this morning. That was the one and only Duke Ellington recording in 1952, the tune Perdido, written by the trombone player in the orchestra for that track, Juan Tizol. Perdido from Duke Ellington and the orchestra. For that, Count Basie and his orchestra, going back a little further to 1937, and the classic standard there, Topsy, from Count Basie and Company. And we began with a duo, Joe Venuti and Earl Father Hines, from their collaborative album from 1975 called Hot Sonatas, and just a nice little loose version of Fascinating Rhythm, the Gershwin tune right there. Today, the birthday of violinist Joe Venuti, Giuseppe Venuti, born on this day in 1903 in Philadelphia, Pennsylvania, died in 1978 at 74.

years old, so I guess about 3 years after this recording session with Earl, Father Hines. Happy birthday, Joel Venuti, wherever you out there in the atmosphere. Hey, as I said, my name's Jeremy Baldwin, here with you till noon, playing new and vintage jazz. I'm so glad that you are tuned in. Thanks for listening. Funding for WEMU programs comes from you, our listeners, and the Penny Stamps Speaker Series presenting We Hold These Truths, featuring artist Holly Bass discussing the U.S. anniversary years of 1876, 1976, and 2026, and how national ideals are staged in public, preserved in private, and passed down through generations. This Thursday, September 17th at 5:30 p.m. at the Michigan Theater. More at PennyStampsEvents.org. Well, I'm pretty sure you would have heard the news by now, but if you hadn't, the great singer, songwriter, artist Cassandra Wilson passed away just a week and a half ago or something like that, or almost 2 weeks ago on the 1st. So I guess over 2 weeks ago. Time really flies. September 1st at 70 years old only, and still thinking about Cassandra Wilson, and I want to play something from her right now. This is from her standards album called Blue Skies from 1988, and she sings standards on here and a little bit more traditional than maybe the stuff you're used to, but it's still in her very Cassandra Wilson beautiful style. This is a version of the tune I Didn't Know What Time It Was, which is a Rodgers and Hart tune. And I Googled this one. This originally came from a musical from 1939 called Too Many Girls, which I was not familiar with. But it did star Desi Arnaz in its initial opening back then. And then sometime later, it was made into a film. And one of the actresses in the film was Lucille Ball. And Desi reprised his role in the film. And that is, in fact, where they met. So how about that? And the film is about young girl who goes off to college, and her father is worried about her, so he hires four members of the football team to be her bodyguards. But they're like, I think, as far as I understand it anyway, I'm sure some of you have seen this, she kind of doesn't know they're her bodyguards, at least at first. In any case, Too Many Girls, check it out. I will too. Here is a song from that soundtrack, I Didn't Know What Time It Was, by the late great Cassandra Wilson, here on 89.1 Jazz.

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Three little words have kept the world of cinema going for over a century. 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

89.1 Jazz here on 89.1 WEMU. Jeremy Baldwin here with you this Wednesday morning. A couple of brand new releases there for you. That one from piano player Emmett Cohen. His latest is called Universal Truth. You can find this one on the Mack Avenue record label. And that was a very cool version of the Thelonious Monk thing, Well You Needn't, from Emmett Cohen. Also brand new from Jesse Davis and his quartet, the album called Reflections, and the tune, an original called Choctaw Alley, from Jesse Davis on the alto saxophone there. You can find this one on Cellar Music. And then we began with some music going all the way back to 1988 from the much-missed Cassandra Wilson, her standards album called Blue Skies, and a version of I Didn't Know What Time It Was, originally from the musical Too Many Girls, 1939, Rodgers and Hart tune, from the late, great Cassandra Wilson. All here on 89.1 Jazz. Update the weather here for you. They've changed it slightly for today. Now they're saying showers likely, with thunderstorms also possible after 2 p.m. Cloudy skies with a high near 73 today. Then tonight, scattered showers and thunderstorms, cloudy skies going down to 61 overnight. Thursday, a chance of showers in the midday, otherwise mostly cloudy with a high near 75. And Friday, mostly sunny with a high near 73 degrees. Currently here at the studios of 89.1 WEMU in Ypsilanti, 70 degrees outside. All right, let's hear some more jazz. This is from Art Blakey and his Jazz Messengers from 1960, the Blue Note album Mosaic. This was another one of the many classic lineups of the Jazz Messengers. Freddie Hubbard on the trumpet, Curtis Fuller on the trombone, Wayne Shorter on the sax, Cedar Walton at the piano, Jimmy Merritt at the bass, and of course Art Blakey on the drums. And lots of these band members contributed compositions to this album, Mosaic. Cedar Walton wrote one, Freddie Hubbard wrote two, Wayne Shorter, Curtis Fuller. Art Blakey didn't actually write any on here, but we're going to hear one written by the trumpeter Freddie Hubbard. I'd call this a jazz standard at this point. This is Freddie Hubbard's Crisis from Art Blakey and the Jazz Messengers here on 89.1 Jazz.

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Jeremy Baldwin here with you. We just heard a couple of Blue Note things right there, famous Blue Note things, including Kenny Burrell right there on a piece called The K-Twist from Kenny. This is actually a bonus track on his classic Midnight Blue album from 1967, but you got to get the Rudy Van Gelder edition to get that track, K-Twist. And right before that, we heard Art Blakey and his Jazz Messengers from Mosaic, 1960, also on Blue Note, and the tune called Crisis, written by Freddie Hubbard, who also plays trumpet on that track as a member of the Jazz Messengers. The locally produced jazz programs you hear on WEMU are made possible with help from Bank of Ann Arbor. 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Well, we are barreling towards 11 o'clock here on this Wednesday morning, and that will be time for an NPR News update at 1 after the hour. Then I'm going to be back after that for another hour of 89.1 Jazz, and we might sneak some B.B. King into the Jazz Hour there. We'll have a lot more B.B. King when we come up to Blues Time a little bit later on today at 3 o'clock, but I got some B.B. for you in the 11 o'clock hour. Take you up to that, though, with one more here in the 10 o'clock hour from piano player Tommy Flanagan, recorded in Stockholm in 1957 with Wilbur Little on the bass and Elvin Jones on the drums. Here is Relaxin' at Camarillo.

good morning once again, everybody. The time is now 11:05 a.m. and the temperature is 70 degrees here at 89.1 WEMU, your community NPR station. Jeremy Baldwin back with you for hour number two of the morning side of 89.1 Jazz. And I got to say, I'm going to be here for the next hour or so, but I am really looking forward to Willie Wilson hosting the Soul Break today. I hope you will stick around. Call up your friends, tell them to tune in. Willie Wilson hosting the Soul Break, 12 to 2. Today and every Wednesday on WEMU. All right, well, today, September the 16th, is the birthday of the great blues man, B.B. King. And I will get into a bunch of B.B. King music during blues time at 3 o'clock today. But I'm going to sneak in a track right now during 89.1 Jazz. B.B. born on this day in 1925. And he was a big jazz fan for sure. You know, he recorded with all those horns all the time, or often. But he also, I know he loved Milt Jackson. He'd talk about that and other jazz artists, collaborated with some over the years. But a big fan of Louis Jordan, and he did a Louis Jordan tribute album in 1999 called Let the Good Times Roll. And this is a track he recorded with another legend, Dr. John. They're doing Is You Is or Is You Ain't My Baby. B.B. King on 89.1 Jazz.

Yeah, 89.1 Jazz here on 89.1 WEMU, celebrating the anniversary of the birth of Mr. B.B. King, born on this day in 1925. And that was a tune that B.B. did back in 1978, the original artist to do it. He didn't write that one, but that's Never Make a Move Too Soon. It's actually a new version by vocalist Faye Carroll from her new double album. Faye Carroll sings the blues on Get Down Records. That was Robert Randolph playing that guitar on there along with Faye Carroll. Before that, we heard Mr. B.B. King himself in duet with Mac Rebinac, Dr. John, their version of the Louis Jordan thing, which asked the musical question, is you is or is you ain't?

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That's WEMU.org. How about some Michigan music right now as we continue? This is from the new one from Paul Keller and the orchestra. It's called Thank You Notes, the music of Greg Hill. And this is the Greg Hill composition called Cadillac Club from the Paul Keller Orchestra on 89.1 Jazz.

0: In 2023, Marlena Arjo adopted a one-eyed kitten with an appetite for destruction.
1: I wasn't prepared for having a criminal in my home.
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89.1 Jazz here on 89.1 WEMU. Jeremy Baldwin with you here on this Wednesday morning. We're getting into a kind of a tuba zone there. Well, really a tuba zone, a whole chorus of tubas there led by Howard Johnson, maybe the most famous jazz tuba player ever. I don't know. Maybe that's too strong of a claim, but he's one of them. Howard Johnson and his band Gravity, from the album he called Gravity with 3 exclamation points, 1996 on Verve Records. The tune is called Big Alice, kind of a Bo Diddley beat there for Big Alice. That one written by the great piano player Don Pullen, performed by Howard Johnson and Gravity. Right before that, brand new music. In fact, a couple of new releases featuring the music of the prolific composer Greg Hill. In the middle there, we heard a brand new album just out from a group called the Techno Cats. The Techno Cats, led by trombonist Chris Glassman. This is a Michigan-based group. Walter Blanding in here as well, playing the saxophone, Keith Hall on the drums, and others. Together known as the Techno Cats, taking on a collection of Greg Hill tunes. There's 10 of them on here, and we heard one called Horse Feathers, arranged by Chris Glassman there on the trombone. And before that, Paul Keller and his orchestra, also doing the music of Greg Hill, on their new 2026 release called Thank You Notes. And we heard the Greg Hill thing called Cadillac Club from Paul Keller and the orchestra. A couple of brand new ones there on 89.1 Jazz. A little damp out there, possibility of rain today, looking at showers likely with thunderstorms possible after 2 p.m. Cloudy skies, high near 73 for the rest of the day, and then tonight a chance of showers and thunderstorms once again, mostly cloudy overnight with a low around 61. Looking to tomorrow, Thursday, a chance of showers in the midday, otherwise mostly cloudy with a high near 75 degrees, and Friday, mostly sunny with a high near 73. Right now in Whitmore Lake, it's 69. In Milan, it's 71. In Ann Arbor, it's 71 degrees. And here at the studios of 89.1 WEMU on the gorgeous campus of Eastern Michigan University, it is 70 degrees out there. Well, we are headed quickly towards noon. I can feel my stomach kind of starting to grumble a little bit. That means it's almost time for another NPR News update. Then stay tuned for the Soul Break with Willie Wilson coming up from 12 to 2. I've got some music from Gene Ammons to play for you next, but before I do that, I want to make sure that you know support for today's programming on WEMU comes from our day sponsors, Janine LaPrad and David Dickinson, celebrating 20 years of love, commitment, and marriage, and a shared enthusiasm for live music and WEMU. Well, thank you. This is Gene Ammons.

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89.1 Jazz here on 89.1 WEMU. Jeremy Baldwin here, your host, finishing things up in that little set with Dr. Lonnie Smith at the organ, featuring special guest Joe Lovano on the saxophone, who was just in town at the Detroit Jazz Festival. And an original piece from Dr. Lonnie, that was Aphrodisia. This is from the album Evolution from 2016, a Blue Note release. For that, Gene Ammons, going all the way back to 1969, The Boss is Back on Prestige Records, and the piece called The Jungle Boss from the great Gene Ammons. Boy, it's almost noon already. We're getting ready for an NPR News update. Then I couldn't be more excited for this week's episode of The Soul Break with your new host, Willie Wilson. He is in the house, in the studio. He's piling up records here, ready to play them for you. We're going to find out together what he's got in store for us. I'll be back after that at 2 with more 89.1 Jazz. We'll take you out with Pancho Sanchez and Cantaloupe Island.

yeah, that is music from Curtis Mayfield and the Impressions there, finishing off that segment. Ah, always love hearing the just oh-so-amazing voice of Curtis. And we just heard the song You've Got Me Running, that one taken from the collection called ABC Rarities of the Impressions. Before that, we heard from Major Lance and The Monkey Time from the Best of Major Lance. Dug out a little bit of the Ike Katz and the song I'm Blue, the Gong Gong song. Yes, love that one. As well as music from Johnny Sales with My Love's a Monster. Fine 45 from Chicago, and just so good to hear from him. We also heard from the Emperors and My Baby Likes to Boogaloo. And to start out the show today, Sir Mac Rice did Baby, I'm Coming Home. And that, oh, so, so good. And want to thank you for just tuning in. This is the Soul Break right here on 89.1 WEMU. We've got a lot of music to get to today, so I hope you're ready for it. And funding for WEMU programs comes from you, our listeners. We want to thank you for all the support you've shown us in the past and hopefully in the future. We're going to start off this segment with music from, oh yeah, this is from, oh, here we go. Come on, there we go. Nolan Strong and the Diablos.

the star falls, I wish for you. And darling, when I see lovers making love, then I long for you. And when the summer's rich colors are shimmering across the mountains and the valleys, then darling, I look for you. And even until the heavens above can no longer exist, even until then, shall I still love you?

0: Bob Nolan here. Coming up this Friday, join me after Morning Jazz with Jeremy Baldwin for the Roots Break from 12 to 2. And it's National Cheeseburger Day, so we will celebrate with a whole set of music devoted to this great American food staple. That's the Roots Break, right here on 89.1 WEMU.
1: Love and happiness. Yeah. Something.

Oh yeah, never tire of hearing the voice of Al Green. Just always sounds so darn good. And we just heard the track Love and Happiness, taken from the album I'm Still in Love with You. And welcome, this is The Soul Break. I am your host, Willie Wilson, right here at 89.1 FM WEMU. And wow, just so much soul in that set. We also heard from Ms. Betty Levette, Let Me Down Easy, and that one from her Best Of collection. Otis Redding did Pain in My Heart, also from the album called Pain in My Heart. We also heard from Gino Washington, some more fantastic Detroit soul, and Puppet on a String. And started off with another great Detroit artist, Nolan Strong and the Diablos, and the song The Wind. And talking to Sire Records / Warner Brothers president back in the day, Mr. Seymour Stein, and he told me that was his favorite song and kind of spurred him on to want to get into the music business. So hard to argue with that one. Well, we've got a lot of stuff to get to today. Also, today's weather right now, it's about 71 degrees with a light rain with possibly thunderstorms after 2 p.m. today. So make sure you bring an umbrella. Also, the roads are, well, a little jammed up with construction, but aside from that, looking pretty clear. And, well, we're going to get back into some more music in a few seconds. Got so much stuff to get to today. And, well, we're going to hear from Mr. Bobo Jenkins.

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And, well, let's get back to the music.

Oh, yes, indeed. That is Eddie Guitar Burns. Ah, finishing off the segment that we just heard. Digging out some blues for you right here on the break at 89.1 WEMU, the Soul Break it is. And I'm your host, Willie Wilson. Want to thank you for checking it out today. And it's good to be back. It's been a few years since I've been in the driver's seat, just getting my feet wet a couple weeks ago. And, oh, yeah. Well, we also heard in that set from Junior Wells and the Chicago Blues Band, Snatch It Back and Hold It. And that one off his album, The Hoodoo Man Blues. Elmore James was before that from the Complete Fire and Enjoy Sessions. And the song Got to Move. We also heard from Doc Starks and the Night Riders doing Looking for My Baby, song that was kind of made a little bit more popular by the own Detroit Cobras there. And we start off with Shake Him On Down from Bobo Jenkins from his album Here I Am, A Fool in Love Again. Bobo, definitely the godfather of Detroit blues there. Well, we've got a lot more stuff to get to. We're going to be checking out a tune here from the Third Coast Kings. And funding for WEMU programs comes from you, our listeners. 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

0: Bob Nolan here. 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It's the 48th anniversary of the Byrds' seminal Sweetheart of the Rodeo, as well as the 25th anniversary of Nick Lowe's now classic The Convincer. That's a Roots Music Project right here on 89.1 WEMU.
1: Live from NPR News, I'm Lakshmi Singh. Borrowing costs could be rising in the U.S. The Federal Reserve is widely expected to increase its benchmark interest rate by a quarter percentage point to a range between 3.75% and 4% by the time it ends its latest meeting in Washington, D.C. today. Meanwhile, more people than expected opted to dine out last month. As NPR's Alina Selyukh reports, restaurant spending is a key economic measure of retail sales from the Commerce Department.
2: Retail sales grew 1.2% from July to August. That marked a recovery from a dip in spending we saw between June and July. Federal data shows that people spent more across the board, buying clothes and electronics and likely school supplies for back to school. Compared to a year earlier, spending grew 6%. Higher prices are part of the story, with people spending more somewhat because things are costing more. Spending at gas stations is one prime example. Sales there surged 21% in August compared to August of last year, but the price of gasoline was up even more than that last month, suggesting some people might in fact be buying less. Spending at restaurants and bars grew nearly 6%. Alina Selyukh, NPR News.
1: A majority of the House of Representatives has again called for the president to end the U.S. war with Iran. The conflict has never been authorized by Congress as required by the Constitution and federal statute. More from NPR's Eric McDaniel.
3: The war with Iran is an unpopular conflict led by an unpopular president and has, according to the nonpartisan staff at the Congressional Budget Office, contributed to rising prices in the U.S. That makes it an issue on the campaign trail. Tuesday's vote saw seven Republicans join all Democrats to oppose the conflict, and it put all House lawmakers on the record again ahead of November voting. The president isn't expected to sign the measure if it ever does make it to his desk. The vote also comes after Republican Representative Thomas Massey of Kentucky introduced impeachment charges against the Secretary of Defense, Pete Hegseth, in part over the administration's conduct in the war. Eric McDaniel, NPR News in Washington.
1: The European Union has invited Canada to become the first associate member of the bloc. Terry Schultz reports from Brussels.
4: The EU and Canada have both been on the receiving end of President Trump's threats and tariffs and have been looking to reduce their dependence on the U.S. Now they'll seek a new relationship with each other, as EU Commission President Ursula von der Leyen offered to create a new status.
5: I would like to work with you on opening the door for Canada to being the first associate member of the European Union.
4: It's not clear exactly what this status will entail or when it might be realized, but von der Leyen mentioned increasing cooperation in manufacturing, tech, defense, the Arctic, minerals, and AI. For NPR News, I'm Terry Schultz in Brussels.
1: It's NPR. 500.
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11: And this is The Soul Break. I'm your host, Willie Wilson, and here is music from Gladys Knight and the Pips.

Slipped, Tripped, and Fell in Love from her album Straight from the Heart. The track Underdog was taken from Sly and the Family Stone from their album A Whole New Thing. We also heard two tracks from A Cellar Full of Motown Volume 4. From Ivy Joe Hunter, we heard Only a Lonely Man Would Know. And from Gladys Knight and the Pips, starting off the hour, A Bird in the Hand is Worth Two in the Bush. Yes. And we also got a lot of music to get to, including music from birthday boy himself, B.B. King. 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
1: Oh, yeah. Down and Out in New York City from James Brown and the Black Caesar soundtrack, finishing off a segment of music. And welcome to the Soul Break. It is Wednesday afternoon. You're tuned to 89.1 WEMU, and I'm your host, Willie Wilson. Thank you for joining us today. It feels good to be back and digging out some soulful goodies for you, as we also heard music in that set from Ann Peebles,

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Madison, that's what I'm talking about. You say you ain't. Give me one of those penicillin then. Send that doctor on back over here. Oh! I ain't gonna get well. Cause I got the booming disease.

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Doctor, can't you help me? Oh, we done had a time. I got the boogie disease.

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Love that one. That is JB Lenore and Mama. Talk to Your Daughter. Just love that one. Just that straight up boogie groove there. That was always a song. I talked to Jack White years and years and years ago when he was still living in Detroit. I always thought that it would be a perfect song to cover with his voice. And, well, never got around to it, but, I'd love to hear him do that. We also heard from Billy Boy Arnold and School Time from the album More Blues on the South Side. And the doctor himself, Dr. Ross, he's got the Boogie Disease, and that one taken from the album of the same name, Boogie Disease, on the Arhooly record label. And we also heard from Styx McGee, Drinking Wine, Spody Odie. Ah, love that one. That one was a 45, actually 78, then a 45 on the Atlantic record label. And we heard a track from the Birthday Boy to start off, and that was Sweet Little Angel, recorded live at the Regal Theater in Chicago from Mr. B.B. King. And wow, that sounded so amazing. Nothing like hearing B.B. King in his prime. 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Congratulations there. And we've got a lot more to get to. I also want to thank you for tuning in. This is The Soul Break. Happy to be back in the swing of things. And we got a lot more music for you. Well, to finish up the show before Jeremy comes back in. And, well, here's a little bit of vintage soul from Howard Tate.

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to quote Eddie Holland there. Oh, yeah, that is Leavin' Here, the original version, and that one from Eddie Holland from his 2-CD collection, It Moves Me, the complete recordings, 1958 through 1964, on the Ace record label. We also heard from Mr. Rhythm himself, Andre Williams, with Moselle, from the collection called Mr. Rhythm. Fine recording on the Fortune record label. And we heard some Motown magic from the Marvelettes with Twisting Postman. And always loved that 45. We also heard from Don Covey with Sookie Sookie. And love that groove. Oh, such a bad groove on that. And started off with Howard Tate and Stop, which I believe is the first version of that song. That one taken from Get It While You Can, the complete legendary Verve Sessions. And current weather outside, it's about 70 degrees, sort of rainy, yep. Tonight we have a chance of showers and thunderstorms, mostly cloudy with a low around 61. Right now traffic seems to be no real bad accidents, just your regular delays for construction. Well, this has been the Soul Break right here on 89.1 WEMU. I want to thank you for tuning in. I'm your host, Willie Wilson. Be back next week. Got lots of just so much music to get to. It's sort of hard to do it in 2 hours sometimes, but we got a lot of stuff for you. And to take us out, we're going to hear from Richard Groove Holmes in the song Grooving with Mr. G. Have a great week.

Well, good afternoon to you. Jeremy Baldwin back here for the afternoon side of 89.1 Jazz. Time is now 2:05 p.m. and the temperature is 71 degrees with cloudy skies right here at the Timko Broadcast Center at Hadley Library on the campus of Eastern Michigan University. Great to be back here. Thanks to Willie Wilson for a rockin' 2 hours of the Soul Break. Great to have him on the air every Wednesday now at WEMU. Coming up at 3 o'clock here, we're going to have a little B.B. King birthday party, so stay tuned for that. But right now, let's begin with some Michigan music from bassist Dave Sharp and WEMU host of Planet Jazz every Sunday at 5 o'clock. Dave just played a great show at the Detroit Jazz Festival with his group, the Dave Sharp World Quartet, and they are coming to Ann Arbor tomorrow night, the 17th, to the Blue Llama Jazz Club. Two shows, 7 and 8:30 p.m. So let's get a little taste of what the Dave Sharp World Quartet sounds like. This is the title track to their 2025 album. It's called Catalyst. Dave Sharp here on 89.1 Jazz.

been here with you. Some Michigan music to start off this 2 o'clock hour here on the program, finishing up there with harmonica virtuoso Peter Madcat Ruth and his group he calls the Karma Quartet from their Cosmic Convergence release from 2022. The piece is called New 16. Of course, that's Madcat on the harmonica, but I want to also single out John Churchill playing the tabla on there and percussion. Some Cosmic Convergence music from Madcat and the Karma Quartet. Before that, Dave Sharp on the bass, leading the Dave Sharp Worlds Quartet, featuring Eldon Kelly, from their recent release from last year called Catalyst, the music of Greg Hill. More Greg Hill music here, the ever-prolific composer Greg Hill. And we heard the title track, Catalyst, from Dave Sharp and the Worlds Quartet. And they will be appearing tomorrow night, the 17th of September, at the Blue Llama Jazz Club in Ann Arbor. Two sets from the group, 7 o'clock p.m. and 8:30 p.m. And boy, just a beautiful performance at the Detroit Jazz Festival just a couple weekends back from Dave Sharp. And speaking of Dave Sharp, he is our new host of Planet Jazz, a brand new program here at WEMU. It happens every Sunday evening from 5 to 7 p.m. So if you missed it last week, that was the debut episode. Tune in this week. Really great stuff. I personally enjoyed it, so I am personally recommending it. So tune in for Planet Jazz, 5 o'clock on Sunday. 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Let's continue on here with some new music, brand new music from the long-running trio of Goldings, Bernstein, and Stewart. That's Larry Goldings on the keyboards, Peter Bernstein on the guitar, and Bill Stewart on the drums. Their new one is called Rhombus on Smoke Sessions Records. And this group has been around for 30-plus years on and off. And apparently this tune here, written by Randy Weston, High Fly, has been in their repertoire for most of that time. And they've never recorded it until this new album that came out just a month or two ago. So let's hear Goldings, Bernstein, and Stewart doing the Randy Weston tune, High Fly, here on 89.1 Jazz.

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And you are listening to 89.1 WEMU. This is 89.1 Jazz. Jeremy Baldwin here, your host this afternoon, this Wednesday afternoon. We just heard a couple of Wayne Shorter tunes there to finish up that set. That last one was from vibraphonist Stefan Harris and Blackout, his band Blackout. The album Sonic Creed from 2018 and the Wayne Shorter composition just entitled Go, G-O, Go, from Stefan Harris. And before that, new music from drummer Mike Clark, his Kuan Ganjo album on Widehive Records. Kuan Ganjo is apparently a Buddhist term for something like time without beginning. And we heard Mike Clark and an all-star group taking on another Wayne Shorter tune, Beauty and the Beast. You've got Mike Clark on the drums here, Eddie Henderson on the trumpet, Patrice Russian on the keyboards, Craig Handy on the saxophone, and more. And we began with more new music, this time from Larry Goldings, Peter Bernstein, and Bill Stewart. Their new excellent trio album is called Rhombus on Smoke Sessions Records. And we heard that version of the Randy Weston tune, High Fly, to get us started in that set here on 89.1 Jazz. Damp out there, on and off, depending where you are and what's happening. But showers are likely this afternoon. A thunderstorm is possible. And then a high of 73, which we're near now in most of the area. Tonight, a chance of showers and thunderstorms, mostly cloudy skies with a low around 61. Tomorrow, Thursday, there's a chance of showers in the midday, otherwise mostly cloudy with a high near 75. And Friday, the sun coming back, mostly sunny with a high near 73. Right now in Dexter, it's 71. In Brighton, it's 70. In Ann Arbor, it's 70. And here at the studios of 89.1 WEMU, your community NPR station, it is 71 degrees. Well, speaking of 71, let's go back to 1971. This is guitarist Boogaloo Joe Jones singing about Sunshine Alley here on 89.1 Jazz.

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89.1 Jazz here on 89.1 WEMU. Jeremy Baldwin here, your host. We just heard from Maceo Parker. 1993, the Southern Exposure album recorded down in Louisiana, and a track called Splashin' from Maceo. All kinds of great Louisiana musicians on this album, including Leo and George Porter from the Meters on that particular track. Splashin' from Maceo Parker. Right before that, guitarist Boogaloo Joe Jones, 1971 music, the piece called Sunshine Alley to start us off in that set here on 89.1 Jazz. And oh man, it's almost 3 o'clock already. We're about to check in with NPR for an NPR news update. Then I'm going to come back for your Wednesday edition of Blues Time. And today is BB King's birthday. So we're going to play our legal limit of BB King. Take you up to that with the Mighty Burner, Charles Earland.

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1: Live from NPR News, I'm Lakshmi Singh. The Federal Reserve is defying President Trump's repeated calls to lower interest rates. Instead, for the first time in more than 3 years, the central bank's raising them. NPR Scott Horsley reports on the Fed's decision today to stick with its strategy to bring down inflation.
2: The central bank raised its benchmark interest rate by a quarter percentage point. The move, which was widely expected, will make it more expensive to borrow money, to buy a car or grow a business or carry a balance on your credit card. The Fed is trying to combat stubborn inflation, which has been rekindled by the U.S. war with Iran. Gasoline prices are averaging well above $4 a gallon, and diesel fuel is at a record high of $6.31 a gallon. Raising interest rates won't necessarily bring lower prices at the gas pump, but it may help tamp down demand. Retail sales data released earlier today show consumers continued to spend freely in August, even as prices rose faster than wages. Scott Horsley, NPR News, Washington.
1: In remarks a short time ago, Fed Chair Kevin Warsh defended the rate hike as a means of ensuring price stability. He says inflation is too high and has been for too long. The economic fallout of the war is a major consideration for many voters who will decide the makeup of Congress come November. House Speaker Mike Johnson said today he was canceling legislative business starting tomorrow and sending lawmakers to the campaign trail.
3: It's time for our members to go home to their districts and make their case to the American people, to go and explain all the great things we've done.
1: The House Speaker also expressed solidarity with Defense Secretary Pete Hegseth. This week, Republican Congressman Thomas Massie introduced 8 articles of impeachment against Hegseth. Speaker Johnson says that will be tabled, but probably not until lawmakers get back. Israel continues to launch near daily attacks in Gaza. Its health ministry says at least 9 people were killed in strikes in the past 24 hours. The attacks come as Israel continues to reject a U.S. proposal that would see Hamas disarm alongside an Israeli withdrawal from Gaza. NPR's Anas Baba has details.
4: The aid group, Medical Aid for Palestinians, known as MAP, says a 65-year-old man was shot and killed inside a health clinic by an Israeli quadcopter in northern Gaza on Tuesday. That same day, an Israeli airstrike killed a 23-year-old paramedic. Video shows a 15-year-old boy running to the body before he too was killed in what's known as a double-tap strike. Gaza's health ministry says a man and an 8-year-old girl were killed and 14 others wounded when Israeli fired 3 missiles on a tent. Israel's military says that attack killed a Hamas commander in the south, the third this week. Israel defense minister said after the attack that, quote, Hamas won't be in Gaza. Anas Baba, NPR News, Gaza.
1: From Washington, this is NPR News.
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6: There's a tiny insect in Florida that spreads a bacteria that's killed off much of the state's citrus trees.
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6: 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I'm Juana Summers. 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
9: And the time now is coming right up on 3:05 p.m. Temperature sitting at 71 degrees with cloudy skies here at the Timko Broadcast Center at Halley Library on the campus of Eastern Michigan University. Jeremy Baldwin, your host, back with you on this Wednesday afternoon. How are you doing? I hope your day is going well. We're almost through hump day, so hang in there. We can do it. The good news is it's blues time. I've got an hour of blues, soul, and R&B to lay on you starting right now. And today is September 16th. That means it's the birthday, the anniversary of the birth of Riley B. King, better known as B.B. King, born on this day in 1925 in a little town in Mississippi called, I'm probably going to say it wrong, Itabena. If someone knows, let me know. We lost BB in 2015 at the age of 89 years old, but he lives on here during blues time every day at WEMU. Let's pay tribute to BB King right now. Here he is in 1960.

Yeah, yeah, blues time here on 89.1 WEMU. Some new blues in that set. That was Peter Parcek from his new release called Most of the Time, and a total reworking, reimagining of the old Elmore James tune, Stranger Blues, from Peter Parcek. His last name is spelled P-A-R-C-E-K. Right before that, new music from Sean Mac McDonald. His album, a big hit here at the station, is called Have Mercy. And that's one that was originally done by Bobby Blue Bland called Rockin' in the Same Old Boat, from Sean McDonald. Sean Mac McDonald, they call him. For that, once again, the dynamic Miss Faye Carroll from her new double album, Faye Sings the Blues, on Get Down Records. And that's one that B.B. King did back in the day called Paying the Cost to Be the Boss. Paying the Cost to Be the Boss, from the dynamic Miss Faye Carroll, here on B.B. King's birthday. And we heard B.B. himself to start us off, his big hit from 1969, The Thrill Is Gone. More B.B. King music on the way here on the anniversary of his birth. My name is Jeremy Baldwin. Thanks for tuning in to Blues Time today. Funding for WEMU programs comes from you, our listeners, and the Penny Stamps Speaker Series, presenting We Hold These Truths, featuring artist Holly Bass discussing the U.S. anniversary years of 1876, 1976, and 2026, and how national ideals are staged in public, preserved in private, and passed down through generations. This Thursday, September 17th at 5:30 p.m. at the Michigan Theater. More at pennystampsevents.org. All right, we're looking at about coming up on 3:27 right now. Let's play some more B.B. King music. Born on this day in 1925, Mr. B.B. King. I wrote down just a few of the honors that he received. Of course, in the Blues Hall of Fame, not surprisingly in the Rock and Roll Hall of Fame, he was an awardee of the Kennedy Center Honors. The Presidential Medal of Freedom, yeah, he's got that. National Medal of the Arts, he's got that. And then my hand got tired from writing these down, but there was a lot more that he won over the years. Let's go a little bit further back in time now to hear this tune from B.B. This is from an LP called Mr. Blues from 1962, and a tune called Sneakin' Around here on Blues Time.

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You can do it every Tuesday and Thursday with me. 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Some of the greatest songs of all time, sung by some of the greatest voices of all time. 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

That's right, blues time here on 89.1 WEMU. Jeremy Baldwin with you here on this Wednesday afternoon, September the 16th, the birthday of Mr. B.B. King. And we were paying tribute there to some of the many other kings of the blues. That was Freddie King, no relation, from 1961, doing Taking Care of Business. Before that, Mr. Albert King from Born Under a Bad Sign, 1967, Stax Records, and a version of Kansas City from Albert King. For that, from down in New Orleans, Mr. Earl King from 1965, doing a tune called Feeling My Way Around. And then before that, Mr. Bobby Blue Bland from 1961, doing the Stormy Monday Blues. And Bobby Blue Bland, you know, King is not his last name, just joking there, but he's kind of like, I'm trying to think, like, it's like him and B.B. King were like the Lone Ranger and Tonto or something like that, or like the Cisco Kid and Poncho, or whatever, you know, whatever duo, dynamic duo you can think of. That was definitely Bobby Blue Bland and B.B. King touring it together for years, decades and decades, and recording together as well. But so we needed to play some Bobby Blue Bland. Before that, we heard the man himself, the crowned king of the blues, Mr. B.B. King from 1962, the album Mr. Blues. And the song we heard was Sneaking Around, all here on Blues Time. Weather today, showers are likely, possibly a thunderstorm out there. High of 73 this afternoon. Tonight, again, a chance of showers and thunderstorms. Mostly cloudy skies overnight with a low around 61. Tomorrow, there is a chance of showers, especially around midday, mostly cloudy otherwise with a high of 75. And Friday, mostly sunny with a high near 73 degrees. Currently in Whitmore Lake, it's 71. In Chelsea, it's 69. In Ann Arbor, 71 degrees. And here at the studios of 89.1 WEMU in Ypsilanti, Michigan, 72 degrees. Well, let's play some more B.B. King. We just have to play some more B.B. King. I can only play so much, but I'm going to play you as much as I can. So here's another slow burner from B.B. from 1970. This is called Chains and Things. Happy birthday, B.B.

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0: 5, and we just heard BB himself from 1957, You Don't Know. Or that Guitar Slim with Think It Over. Big Mama Thornton with Hound Dog. Johnny Guitar Watson with Too Tired. And BB King from 1970 with Chains and Things. This is Jeremy Baldwin signing off for Blues Time. Stay tuned for All Things Considered from NPR News with local news from Caroline McGregor.
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1: And coming up tomorrow on All Things Considered, Kentaro Toyama is a computer scientist who studies the relationship between technology and global development. He is the W.K. Kellogg Professor at U of M, School of Information, and author of Geek Heresy, Rescuing Social Change from the Cult of Technology. I'll be speaking with Toyama about artificial intelligence researchers' concerns that AI could be the apocalypse that ends humanity, something British preeminent Professor Stephen Hawking expressed concerns about before he died. Join us tomorrow right here on All Things Considered. Tonight's weather forecast is calling for showers and thunderstorms, cloudy with lows around 62. Thursday, a chance of showers, highs around 76.

0: You are listening to All Things Considered from NPR News. Punctuality. It's an important asset in a whole lot of professional settings, certainly key here in broadcasting. Same for some in the sports world, where timing can be everything, as Greg Eklund reports.
1: It was the second round of the PGA Championship last May when professional golfer Garrick Higo of South Africa made sure he was on time.
2: This is the 12:43 p.m. starting time. Now on the tee, please welcome Garrick Higo.
1: While Higo was on time for his second round, before his first round even started, Higo was assessed a two-stroke penalty for being late, as he later explained to reporters.
3: I was there on time, but the rule is if you're 1 second late, you're late. So if you think about it, I was there on time, if you know what I mean.
4: But I don't quite, no. What is that? When you say that you were there on time, but late?
3: What's like, I was there at 7:18, 30 seconds.
1: 30 seconds too late? Wayne State University professor Kes Ballantyne is the co-author of a study on consequences of punitive time policies.
5: I focus on the intersection of low-wage working conditions and people's well-being.
1: Ballantyne would be the first to admit that top-end professional golfers hardly fall into the category of low-wage working conditions. Nevertheless, all are subjected to workplace policy. And Ballantyne says there are some accepted parameters about what constitutes being late.
5: In my experience talking to workers, you know, it may be 3 minutes. So 30 seconds, even among the policies that I'm aware of, is very harsh.
1: To underscore it, those 30 seconds are essential by standards held by the PGA of America, the championship's governing body. Higo had to admit that he may have been a bit too relaxed.
3: Yeah, if you know me, then yeah, you know I am very casual and laid back.
1: For Michael Andrew, a world-class swimming pro trained by his South African parents, punctuality is everything. A decade ago, Andrew was the first swimmer in the U.S. to turn pro at 14. Michael eventually won an Olympic gold medal as part of the U.S. relay team at the Tokyo Summer Games in 2021. His father, Peter Andrew, says Michael was always a stickler about when to make it to the starting block.
6: I've seen it at competitions when we're going to the pool. Michael was always, he would have a time, but he'd always be a few minutes early because he gets anxious. So he's very much on time all the time.
1: And punctuality is what Professor Ballantyne says is what employers in the U.S. workplace push for.
5: Anything outside of that, for any reason, cultural, personal, health, we have documented that it is punished in many workplaces.
1: Higo knows that all too well. The 27-year-old touring pro found out how his 30-second tardiness could be very costly. Because of his two-stroke penalty, Higo missed playing in the final rounds of the tournament. As a result, he lost close to $20,000 in prize money. For NPR News, I'm Greg Eklund.
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13: You're listening to 89.1 WEMU. I'm Lee Van Roth, and this is On the Ground Ipsy. For more than four decades, the Ypsilanti Heritage Foundation's annual Historic Home Tour has given residents and visitors a chance to step inside some of the city's historic homes and learn more about the stories behind them. This year's 44th annual tour, Harvesting Our History, will focus on Ipsy's Southside neighborhood, featuring six historic homes, as well as the downtown Michigan Avenue Library. Today, Delray Burge is here to tell us more about this year's tour, why the foundation chose to focus on the south side of Ipsy, and what visitors can learn from exploring Ipsy's historic architecture. Delray, thank you so much for being here today.
14: Yeah, thanks for having me.
13: Let's start right there, because in previous years in previous historic home tours, it's been a little bit more spread out across Ipsy. What was behind that decision to kind of narrow it down into this one neighborhood?
14: Yeah. So in the past, it was definitely spread out, and folks were driving around the city, which was great to see, these various homes and structures. But during the bicentennial, we decided to keep it on the corridor and really focus on more or less like a walking tour between the homes. And so with the success of that, we decided to choose another neighborhood and this time focus on the South Side neighborhood. So it just kind of worked out that a lot of folks offered to open up their homes in that neighborhood, but it also created this sense of walkability that we wanted as well.
13: You know, what is the hope that you have about, as far as what people are noticing while they're taking this historic, like, kind of walking tour throughout the South Side?
14: Yeah, so I think we really want to focus on not only the architectural details and history of some of these homes. You know, a few of them are, late 1800s that were built, so they really tell a very long story. And again, not only the architectural details that we focus on, through the Heritage Foundation and promoting those that are working on these historic structures, but again, just telling the stories, of who owned the homes, who lived there, what was the change that happened. We saw a lot of these homes, especially in the South Side neighborhood and downtown as well, being parted out, through various times in history, especially around World War II. Some of these single family homes were divided up and then now turned back into single family homes. And it's just such a unique opportunity to see the inside and tell the story again of the transformation of some of these homes. Yeah.
13: I think something that I found, particularly interesting about this, about this event is exactly that, being able to enter some of these homes and get to know the folks that are currently living there as well. These aren't just historical landmarks. These aren't museums.
14: Right.
13: These are, homes that folks are living in day in, day out. Why is that distinction sort of between this is a home someone is living in versus this is a historical site so important to, this event and to the Historical Foundation?
14: Yeah, I think, again, with the Historical Foundation, we really focus on also awarding people the markers. So since 1977, we've been awarding over 150 homes and structures and churches in the area, a historical marker, which again just celebrates the fact that individual people are working on these homes and preserving them, restoring them. And so again, just kind of being able to tell the story more about individual people that are moving to Ypsilanti and really care about our history here and preservation with some of these homes. So it gives, people on the tour an opportunity to, again, see the inside where maybe they've only walked past the outside maybe 100 times,
13: right.
14: Walking to campus or walking to downtown or, walking around. But they look up and they think, oh, wow, what's the story of this home? And so the tour allows us to bring people inside and, again, celebrate the homeowners. Also, like this year, we have C. King & Company as part of the VIP event, which we can talk about too, but Chef Rich really did an incredible amount of renovation and preservation with that building there, and a lot of people have never even seen inside, or especially upstairs, which is going to be an area that will be open for the VIP event. So, again, people like that, we really want to celebrate and share their story of what they went through to get some of these buildings and structures and homes, out there and back up, right? So, yeah.
13: And another a cool addition, I think, to this year, too, is the downtown branch of YDL, of the library.
14: Mm-hmm.
13: They just completed some pretty heavy-duty kind of renovations very recently. How is the library kind of fitting into, into this greater kind of historical tour this year?
14: Yeah, one of our other members on the committee suggested, you know, kind of chatting with the library to see if we could get them on the tour this year, based on the fact, yeah, that they had done this incredible renovation and haven't been open, you know, for a while. And many people in the area haven't even seen the inside of the library since they did this mm-hmm. renovation. And yeah, I mean, this building too really has been through, I would say, multiple iterations of its usage, starting from like a post office and then, you know, being converted into the library. And, you know, just sharing more of that history. And then from an architectural standpoint, you know, looking at what they did with the entryway again and restoring that Egyptian, you know, themed frieze on the top. And, you know, again, just sharing some of that with our community, because not everybody has had a chance to get in there. So we're really excited to head to the library on this time. Mm-hmm.
13: This is On the Ground IPSY on 89.1 WEMU. I'm talking with Delray Burge about this year's Ypsilanti Heritage Foundation Historic Home Tour and the organization's efforts to highlight the city's historic buildings and neighborhoods. Delray, let's get into it a little bit as far as what folks who would like to attend the tour can kind of expect. What does my pathway kind of look like?
14: Sure. So we will have tours that start between 12 and 5. It's actually on October 4th on Sunday. So folks will pick up a ticket through Eventbrite, and they will then redeem that ticket through the ticket tent, which will be in Southside neighborhood. You'll be given a wristband and a commemorative booklet, and then it's kind of self-paced. So you get to choose which properties that you want to visit in which order. There will be docents inside each location that give you then a small guided tour. And if you're a part of the VIP event this year, which is really exciting, you'll have an opportunity to see C. King and Company. Chef Rich is going to be putting together, a tasting menu for that. And you'll be able to experience the upstairs event space there. But otherwise, yeah, you can just kind of walk around at your own pace between the 12 and 5 time slot. And yeah, should be a really fun day. And again, yeah, docents inside that will share more of the history and information about each location.
13: It seems like a pretty good opportunity as well, in between home stops to, really get down into the downtown area as well. Maybe pick up some lunch unless you're on that VIP
14: sure.
13: experience as well. Was that something that you had, the Historical Society had kind of considered as well, as far as, this is a historical tour, yes, but also like, please enjoy everything else that we have to offer here in IPSY.
14: Absolutely. Yeah. That was part of the goal to highlight other areas as well, and to have people be able to walk around from the neighborhood to the downtown, again seeing the library. Another unique house on the tour this year is 402 Huron, which is the DeZank house, if folks mm-hmm. are familiar. That's going to be an amazing opportunity for people to take in some art and learn more as well about what they do over there at DeZank.
13: It really is such a wealth of history and just cool stuff going on, I think,
14: yeah.
13: in every corner. So, I mean, what a cool opportunity to be able to experience some of that as well, in a really kind of unique format.
14: Yeah, absolutely.
13: If there are folks who have not had a chance to go on one of these tours in previous years, why would you encourage them to check it out this year?
14: Yeah, so again, I think we just have a really unique set of houses this year. On Washington Street, we have one of the, really well-known homes in that Southside neighborhood, the Queen Anne, mm-hmm. that folks will be able to see and, again, get inside, whereas in the past, this home has not been on the tour for a really long time. Mm. And, again, yeah, just being able to experience and learn more about Ypsilanti history and see some of these very unique homes on the tour this year. And again, with the VIP event, I think that just adds, a little bit of an extra, to experience what C. King and Company has to offer as well. And I think it's going to be a really great tour. So we really hope you come down and see, the historic Southside neighborhood.
13: Well, Delray, thank you so much for joining me today and for giving us a bit of a preview into what to expect come October 4th.
14: Yep.
13: Yeah, hopefully I wish you the best of weather. And
14: yes,
13: I'm sure and even if we get a little bit of a chill, I think it'll still be a really, really great time.
14: Absolutely. Yeah, we are hopeful that fall is a good choice this time. It's going to be beautiful for sure. Thank you.
13: For more on today's conversation and a link to the full article, visit our website at WEMU.org. On the Ground Ipsy is brought to you in partnership with Concentrate Media. I'm Lee Van Roth, and this is your community NPR station, 89.1 WEMU, Ypsilanti.

0: You're listening to All Things Considered from NPR News. Argentina's Lionel Messi recently announced his retirement from international football. Argentina is a soccer powerhouse that has produced world-class players, players like Messi, also Diego Maradona. So what can the United States learn from its football culture? Manuel Reyda reports from Rosario, Messi's hometown, where elite coaching is within almost everyone's reach.
1: Newell's Old Boys is one of the most popular soccer clubs in Rosario. It also runs one of the city's largest youth academies. Every week, hundreds of kids ages 4 to 12 train at its facilities in the center of town. Many dream of becoming professionals, and in Rosario, that dream doesn't seem so far-fetched. This is the city where soccer legend Lionel Messi grew up and began his career at Newell's Youth Academy. It gives me a lot of joy to play. This is my passion, says 8-year-old Dastan Hill. Dastan lives in a farming town 120 miles from Rosario. Every week, his father, Carlos Hill, drives him to practice at Newell's. It's a big effort, both for the child and the parent, he says. Fortunately for Hill, training at Newell's is affordable. While in the United States, families pay $2,000 to $3,000 a year for elite youth soccer, Newell's charges about $25 a month, and its Bessian players pay nothing. Hill shakes his head when I tell him what American clubs charge. If they charge that here, only a few kids could play, he says. And here in Argentina, the best players tend to come from low-income backgrounds. Newell's can keep fees low because it has other ways of making money. The club has a professional team in Argentina's first division that earns income from ticket sales and broadcasting rights. It also makes money when its best players are transferred to other clubs in Argentina or abroad. Recently, a 21-year-old who rose through its youth categories was transferred to Boca Juniors for $4 million. Kids that we are training today are what sustains this institution, says Gustavo Tognarelli, the head of youth development at Newell's. In the United States, youth clubs don't have access to these kinds of payments. That's because teams in Major League Soccer, the country's top professional league, are not obliged to compensate youth clubs if they sign their players.
2: Really what happens is if you train a player and they go to a better situation or a bigger club, you get nothing for that.
1: Rory O'Neill coaches an under-13 team in Pennsylvania. He says youth clubs in the U.S. have very limited streams of revenue.
2: The only option that they really have to pay for everything that they need to pay for is to get payment from parents.
1: In Argentina, Newell's Old Boys is among hundreds of clubs that subsidize the training of young kids with the hopes of transferring them to bigger clubs for a fee or integrating them into their professional team. And while parents like Carlos Hill still make big sacrifices to get their kids to practice, the world's most popular sport seems to be much more affordable here than in the United States. We might not have so much money, Hill says, but in some areas, we have better quality of life. For NPR News, I'm Manuel Rueda, in Rosario, Argentina.
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4: Have you ever wondered, when it rains, where does all the water go? In a place like Washtenaw County, a lot of it hits rooftops, roads, parking lots, and sidewalks. Surfaces that don't absorb water. Instead, that runoff can pick up pollutants, carry heat and sediment, and move quickly toward our streams and the Huron River. But what if some of our infrastructure for managing all that water wasn't made of concrete and pipes? What if it was made of soil, deep roots, and native plants? I'm Rebecca Warren, and this is Issues of the Environment. Today we're talking about an expanding network of public rain gardens in Ypsilanti and across Washtenaw County, and how these seemingly simple patches of native plants are doing some important work for the Huron River watershed. Our guest today is Katie Wytychek, a water quality specialist with the Washtenaw County Water Resources Commissioner's Office. Katie, thanks for joining us.
5: Thank you, Rebecca, for taking the time to highlight this program.
4: Katie, when we think about municipal infrastructure, I think many of us picture concrete, pipes, storm drains, but the county now manages 160 public rain gardens covering about 35 acres, and together they capture and filter approximately 115 million gallons of stormwater every year. That feels like a pretty remarkable number. So let's start with the basics. What is actually happening in a rain garden that allows plants and soil to do some of the work that we traditionally ask storm drains and pipes to do?
5: Yeah, thank you. So I'll describe how the rain gardens work, but first I want to say that our program is funded through agreements with the local municipalities that own the public rain gardens. So I want to start with a big thank you to the City of Ann Arbor, City of Ipsy, Ipsy Township, and Pittsfield Township. So they are funding the work that my team coordinates, and they're investing in the long-term care of all of these public rain gardens. So the public rain gardens have been strategically built to capture stormwater, and most importantly, the stormwater pollution that is running off of our roads, our parking lots, and sometimes even at the base of large grassy fields. The idea is to slow down, soak in, and spread out the stormwater rather than to let it run out into our municipal storm pipes. Usually in a typical rain garden, we can capture about the first inch of rain, which is most of our storms. So the gardens will pool water at about 6 inches deep, and then within 2 days, usually faster, the rain gardens will have soaked in all of that water. So this means that there's less water flowing directly into our storm pipes, and our goal is to try to capture as much water as possible, as close as possible to where it lands. In neighborhoods where the stormwater pipes are undersized, a rain garden can make a difference in those smaller storms. But in a bigger storm, we had about 2 inches of rain fall over a 24-hour period. And a rain garden is most likely going to overflow. And when that water overflows out of the rain garden, it goes into a typical stormwater pipe. So we're really not trying to replace any of our pipes with green infrastructure. We're trying to help and add some capacity, some space for that water to go and then soak into the ground. So our typical stormwater pipes, of course, are very important for flood control, but they really are not good at capturing pollutants. And stormwater runoff, as you said, picks up all kinds of pollution and brings it directly out into our streams and our creeks. This is the biggest source of pollution that we're dealing with. And when we build a rain garden, it really is the gold standard of capturing stormwater, capturing that pollution that comes with the stormwater, and filtering the water clean. So in our public rain gardens, we have something that's a little bit different than a lot of the private rain gardens that you'll see. We have an inlet where the water first comes in off of the road or a parking lot. The water will actually drop down. You can imagine it kind of like the J-trap underneath your sink. When water slows down, all the contaminants, the pollution, has a chance to settle out. And those inlets in the rain gardens give the water a chance to slow down, and then the pollution settles out. Then the water continues on into the planted rain garden, and our team goes back every so often and will actually scoop out that pollution and safely dispose of it. So we are stopping pollution from flowing directly out into our rivers.
4: I'm Rebecca Warren, and this is Issues of the Environment on 89.1 WEMU. Today we're talking about Washtenaw County's expanding network of public rain gardens with Katie Wytychek, a water quality specialist with the Washtenaw County Water Resources Commissioner's Office. Katie, we've talked about the plants and the engineering and how it's working to help find and mitigate that pollution, to slow down the water flow. But there's another piece of this infrastructure that isn't made of concrete or soil. It's people. I hear the county relies on roughly 100 volunteer rain garden stewards to help care for these public sites. How important are those volunteers to keeping the rain gardens functioning the way they're supposed to? And what does a rain garden steward actually do?
5: Yeah, we just love having people volunteer to become stewards of our public rain gardens. It really inspires us and keeps us motivated every day. Most stewards will go out maybe once a week, maybe once a month, just depending on what the needs are of their rain garden. And they'll remove weeds, they'll trim, they'll plant, they'll add mulch. They'll try to keep the garden looking really beautiful. And they also notify us if those inlets are getting full of sediment and pollution so that we can come out and scoop it out. And they're really the eyes and the ears out there looking at all of these 160 public rain gardens. I'll give you one example. We have a group of three volunteers at the Zamboni Rain Garden who have been volunteering for about 9 years. And they'll show up every single week throughout the growing season to weed and mulch and plant. And they have they've inspired me to add an educational sign, to expand the garden so there's a little bit more native plants, to rebuild the inlet so that they're less maintenance work, to add a pathway. They really have grown the garden to make it more beautiful over the last 9 years that they have been working.
4: That is really terrific to hear. And this isn't just a government program. The county's Community Partners for Clean Streams program offers local organizations a water quality assessment and access to mini scholarships of up to $1,000 for projects such as building or restoring rain gardens. If a local business or place of worship or other organization is listening and thinking, we have a parking lot, we could do something like this, where would they start?
5: Yeah, so all of our public rain gardens are, of course, on public land, but much of the land in Washtenaw County is private. So through our program, Community Partners for Clean Streams, we can work with any property owner, any organization in the county who wants to make a change. So we'll come out and look at your current practices and brainstorm ideas of improvements that could be made. And then we can come up with a landscape design if you want to build a rain garden or plant along a water body or just put in a native garden. And then we do offer mini sponsorships of about $1,000 for partners to help get a project moving along.
4: And there's a very fun, engaging event coming up. And think about being just a few miles from the Huron River, looking at a rain garden in a neighbor or a park, but the water captured there eventually becomes a part of the larger watershed story. And that's what the Ypsilanti Fall River Day is designed to make visible. This year's event is Sunday, September 20th from noon to 3 p.m. at Riverside Park with free kayak trips, educational exhibits, and opportunities for residents to learn more about the Huron River. Katie, what can people expect if they've never been to the Fall River Day before?
5: Mm-hmm. Yeah, this is a wonderful event. You can come out to Riverside Park and get a free paddle trip down the Huron River. So you can get into a single kayak or a double kayak at Riverside Park and then paddle down about a 30-minute paddle to another park, and then a shuttle will actually drive you back. If you want to do a longer paddle, you can paddle all the way out into Ford Lake and then turn around and come back and get the shuttle ride. There also will be exhibitors that are happy to talk to you about environmental issues. They're going to showcase a new wet meadow within Riverside Park that is just being planted and looking for volunteers. And there's also going to be river critters if you want to bring your kids down and look at some live river animals. Those will be there. The Metro Parks are bringing their big van, and there's going to be ice cream.
4: It sounds like a wonderful day. And importantly, putting that spotlight on the importance of protecting our Huron River, the importance of the work that public rain gardens can do, capturing and filtering 115 million gallons of stormwater each year, that's roughly the equivalent of 174 Olympic-sized swimming pools. It's a really useful reminder that sometimes the most important infrastructure isn't something we see underground. It's something that's growing right in front of us. Katie, thank you so much for being with us today and for helping us understand how something as simple as a native plant can be part of the infrastructure that is protecting our precious Huron River watershed. Katie Wytoczek is water quality specialist with the Washtenaw County Water Resources Commissioner's Office. Issues of the Environment is produced in partnership with the Office of the Washtenaw County Water Resources Commissioner, and you hear it here every Wednesday. I'm Rebecca Warren, and this is your community NPR station, 89.1 WEMU, Ypsilanti.

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1: Taking a look now at your roadways, we are seeing very heavy congestion on southbound US 23 just south of Brighton. So if you can avoid that area, we would advise you to do so. Also, heavy congestion on southbound I-275, and that is extending also onto east and westbound I-94. The usual congestion in that area right now between Romulus and Dearborn. WEMU News Time is now 6:20.
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0: This is All Things Considered from NPR News. I'm Mary Louise Kelly.
6: And I'm Juana Summers. An ectopic pregnancy is a condition where the fertilized egg implants and grows outside the uterus, most often in the fallopian tube, but sometimes elsewhere in the abdomen. This is a medical emergency that requires intervention. The fertilized egg can't become a viable pregnancy and can cause life-threatening bleeding. A new ProPublica investigation finds that deaths from ectopic pregnancies nearly doubled between 2020 and 2025 when compared with the 6 years before.

0: 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Punctuality. It's an important asset in a whole lot of professional settings, certainly key here in broadcasting. Same for some in the sports world, where timing can be everything, as Greg Eklund reports.
1: It was the second round of the PGA Championship last May when professional golfer Garrick Higo of South Africa made sure he was on time.
2: This is the 12:43 p.m. starting time. Now on the tee, please welcome Garrick Higo.
1: While Higo was on time for his second round, before his first round even started, Higo was assessed a two-stroke penalty for being late, as he later explained to reporters.
3: I was there on time, but the rule is if you're 1 second late, you're late. So if you think about it, I was there on time, if you know what I mean.
4: But I don't quite know. No, what is it when you say that you were there on time but late?
3: Like, I was there at 7:18, 30 seconds.
1: 30 seconds too late. Wayne State University professor Kes Ballantyne is the co-author of a study on consequences of punitive time policies.
5: I focus on the intersection of low-wage working conditions and people's well-being.
1: Ballantyne would be the first to admit that top-end professional golfers hardly fall into the category of low-wage working conditions. Nevertheless, all are subjected to workplace policy. And Ballantyne says there are some accepted parameters about what constitutes being late.
5: In my experience talking to workers, you know, it may be 3 minutes. So 30 seconds, even among the policies that I'm aware of, is very harsh.
1: To underscore it, those 30 seconds are essential by standards held by the PGA of America, the championship's governing body. Higo had to admit that he may have been a bit too relaxed.
3: Yeah, if you know me, then yeah, you know I am very casual and laid back.
1: For Michael Andrew, a world-class swimming pro trained by his South African parents, punctuality is everything. A decade ago, Andrew was the first swimmer in the U.S. to turn pro at 14. Michael eventually won an Olympic gold medal as part of the U.S. relay team at the Tokyo Summer Games in 2021. His father, Peter Andrew, says Michael was always a stickler about when to make it to the starting block.
6: And I've seen it at competitions when we're going to the pool. Michael was always, he would have a time, but he'd always be a few minutes early because he gets anxious. So he's very much on time all the time.
1: And punctuality is what Professor Ballantyne says is what employers in the U.S. workplace push for.
5: Anything outside of that, for any reason, cultural, personal, health, we have documented that it is punished in many workplaces.
1: Higo knows that all too well. The 27-year-old touring pro found out how his 30-second tardiness could be very costly. Because of his two-stroke penalty, Higo missed playing in the final rounds of the tournament. As a result, he lost close to $20,000 in prize money. For NPR News, I'm Greg Eklund.
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9: Have you ever wondered, when it rains, where does all the water go? In a place like Washtenaw County, a lot of it hits rooftops, roads, parking lots, and sidewalks, surfaces that don't absorb water. Instead, that runoff can pick up pollutants, carry heat and sediment, and move quickly toward our streams and the Huron River. But what if some of our infrastructure for managing all that water wasn't made of concrete and pipes? What if it was made of soil, deep roots, and native plants? I'm Rebecca Warren, and this is Issues of the Environment. Today we're talking about an expanding network of public rain gardens in Ypsilanti and across Washtenaw County, and how these seemingly simple patches of native plants are doing some important work for the Huron River watershed. Our guest today is Katie Wytychek, a water quality specialist with the Washtenaw County Water Resources Commissioner's Office. Katie, thanks for joining us.
10: Thank you, Rebecca, for taking the time to highlight this program.
9: Katie, when we think about municipal infrastructure, I think many of us picture concrete, pipes, storm drains. But the county now manages 160 public rain gardens covering about 35 acres. And together, they capture and filter approximately 115 million gallons of stormwater every year. That feels like a pretty remarkable number. So let's start with the basics. What is actually happening in a rain garden that allows plants and soil to do some of the work that we traditionally ask storm drains and pipes to do?
10: Yeah, thank you. So I'll describe how the rain gardens work, but first I want to say that our program is funded through agreements with the local municipalities that own the public rain gardens. So I want to start with a big thank you to the City of Ann Arbor, City of Ipsy, Ipsy Township, and Pittsfield Township. So they are funding the work that my team coordinates, and they're investing in the long-term care of all of these public rain gardens. So the public rain gardens have been strategically built to capture stormwater, and most importantly, the stormwater pollution that is running off of our roads, our parking lots, and sometimes even at the base of large grassy fields. The idea is to slow down, soak in, and spread out the stormwater rather than to let it run out into our municipal storm pipes. Usually in a typical rain garden, we can capture about the first inch of rain, which is most of our storms. So the gardens will pool water at about 6 inches deep, and then within 2 days, usually faster, the rain gardens will have soaked in all of that water. So this means that there's less water flowing directly into our storm pipes, and our goal is to try to capture as much water as possible, as close as possible to where it lands. In neighborhoods where the stormwater pipes are undersized, a rain garden can make a difference in those smaller storms. But in a bigger storm, we had about 2 inches of rain fall over a 24-hour period. And a rain garden is most likely going to overflow. And when that water overflows out of the rain garden, it goes into a typical stormwater pipe. So we're really not trying to replace any of our pipes with green infrastructure. We're trying to help and add some capacity, some space for that water to go and then soak into the ground. So our typical stormwater pipes, of course, are very important for flood control, but they really are not good at capturing pollutants. And stormwater runoff, as you said, picks up all kinds of pollution and brings it directly out into our streams and our creeks. This is the biggest source of pollution that we're dealing with. And when we build a rain garden, it really is the gold standard of capturing stormwater, capturing that pollution that comes with the stormwater, and filtering the water clean. So in our public rain gardens, we have something that's a little bit different than a lot of the private rain gardens that you'll see. We have an inlet where the water first comes in off of the road or a parking lot. The water will actually drop down. You can imagine it kind of like the J-trap underneath your sink. When water slows down, all the contaminants, the pollution, has a chance to settle out. And those inlets in the rain gardens give the water a chance to slow down, and then the pollution settles out. Then the water continues on into the planted rain garden, and our team goes back every so often and will actually scoop out that pollution and safely dispose of it. So we are stopping pollution from flowing directly out into our rivers.
9: I'm Rebecca Warren, and this is Issues of the Environment on 89.1 WEMU. Today we're talking about Washtenaw County's expanding network of public rain gardens with Katie Wytychek, a water quality specialist with the Washtenaw County Water Resources Commissioner's Office. Katie, we've talked about the plants and the engineering and how it's working to help find and mitigate that pollution, to slow down the water flow. But there's another piece of this infrastructure that isn't made of concrete or soil. It's people. I hear the county relies on roughly 100 volunteer rain garden stewards to help care for these public sites. How important are those volunteers to keeping the rain gardens functioning the way they're supposed to? And what does a rain garden steward actually do?
10: Yeah, Yeah, we just love having people volunteer to become stewards of our public rain gardens. It really inspires us and keeps us motivated every day. Most stewards will go out maybe once a week, maybe once a month, just depending on what the needs are of their rain garden. And they'll remove weeds, they'll trim, they'll plant, they'll add mulch. They'll try to keep the garden looking really beautiful. And they also notify us if those inlets are getting full of sediment and pollution so that we can come out and scoop it out. And they're really the eyes and the ears out there looking at all of these 160 public rain gardens. I'll give you one example. We have a group of three volunteers at the Zamboni Rain Garden who have been volunteering for about 9 years. And they'll show up every single week throughout the growing season to weed and mulch and plant. And they have they've inspired me to add an educational sign, to expand the garden so there's a little bit more native plants, to rebuild the inlet so that they're less maintenance work, to add a pathway. They really have grown the garden to make it more beautiful over the last 9 years that they have been working.
9: That is really terrific to hear. And this isn't just a government program. The county's Community Partners for Clean Streams program offers local organizations a water quality assessment and access to mini scholarships of up to $1,000 for projects such as building or restoring rain gardens. If a local business or place of worship or other organization is listening and thinking, we have a parking lot, we could do something like this, where would they start?
10: Yeah, so all of our public rain gardens are, of course, on public land, but much of the land in Washtenaw County is private. So through our program, Community Partners for Clean Streams, we can work with any property owner, any organization in the county who wants to make a change. So we'll come out and look at your current practices and brainstorm ideas of improvements that could be made. And then we can come up with a landscape design if you want to build a rain garden or plant along a water body or just put in a native garden. And then we do offer mini sponsorships of about $1,000 for partners to help get a project moving along.
9: And there's a very fun, engaging event coming up. And think about being just a few miles from the Huron River, looking at a rain garden in a neighbor or a park, but the water captured there eventually becomes a part of the larger watershed story. And that's what the Ypsilanti Fall River Day is designed to make visible. This year's event is Sunday, September 20th from noon to 3 p.m. at Riverside Park with free kayak trips, educational exhibits, and opportunities for residents to learn more about the Huron River. Katie, what can people expect if they've never been to the Fall River Day before?
10: Mm-hmm. Yeah, this is a wonderful event. You can come out to Riverside Park and get a free paddle trip down the Huron River. So you can get into a single kayak or a double kayak at Riverside Park and then paddle down about a 30-minute paddle to another park, and then a shuttle will actually drive you back. If you want to do a longer paddle, you can paddle all the way out into Ford Lake and then turn around and come back and get the shuttle ride. There also will be exhibitors that are happy to talk to you about environmental issues. They're going to showcase a new wet meadow within Riverside Park that is just being planted and looking for volunteers. And there's also going to be river critters if you want to bring your kids down and look at some live river animals. Those will be there. The Metro Parks are bringing their big van, and there's going to be ice cream.
9: It sounds like a wonderful day. And importantly, putting that spotlight on the importance of protecting our Huron River, the importance of the work that public rain gardens can do, capturing and filtering 115 million gallons of stormwater each year, that's roughly the equivalent of 174 Olympic-sized swimming pools. It's a really useful reminder that sometimes the most important infrastructure isn't something we see underground. It's something that's growing right in front of us. Katie, thank you so much for being with us today and for helping us understand how something as simple as a native plant can be part of the infrastructure that is protecting our precious Huron River watershed. Katie Wytoczek is water quality specialist with the Washtenaw County Water Resources Commissioner's Office. Issues of the Environment is produced in partnership with the Office of the Washtenaw County Water Resources Commissioner, and you hear it here every Wednesday. I'm Rebecca Warren, and this is your community NPR station, 89.1 WEMU, Ypsilanti.

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Rob Walker, and one called Cat in the Alley, and with him Ren Jensen playing alto, of course. Rob Walker playing flugelhorn. I'm Tony Mowat. Up next is John Coltrane and Theme for Ernie.

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